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We're listening to Radiohead from June 23rd, 2001, 25 years ago. Next song up, You and Whose Army. Back to the music.

Thank you very much for coming tonight. Thank you for listening. Good night, everyone. Thank you very much indeed.

We'd very much like to thank the Beta Band and thank Andrea Parker for spinning the discs. This is called Street Spirit.

Thank you. Now we're going to do a song called The Bend. Now this is for all the people around here and around here.

0: Thank you very, very much for coming. Enjoy the rest of your evening.
1: Oh, we certainly will, Tom. That was Radiohead live from the Gorge Amphitheater on June 23rd, 2001, 25 years ago. I've got about 5 minutes left. You can find that show on Internet Archive. Thanks to KBFG. Here's a track for me recently, I Hear Birds.

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And they have more than one of everything that you might need for your next project. Check them out. 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Tool Library is open Friday afternoons from 3 to 5 and Saturday mornings from 9 to 1. Stop by for a cup of coffee, some kind of a sharp tool, and a joke or two. Yeah, on Dayton Avenue at the downhill side of the Finney Neighborhood Association. On with the show.

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Comes off the Norse home on Finney Ridge, cool and slow with plenty of precision. Across from the zoo with a backbeat narrow and hard to master. Some call it heavenly in its brilliance, others mean and rueful of conventional radio. I love the friends I have gathered together on this thin raft. We have constructed high-rise condos in honor of our escaping. This is the land where Ivar dies.

0: there's this interesting jump that takes place between just cause and just war. As a cause may be just, yes, you know, it's wrong for Saddam Hussein to go into Kuwait. It's wrong for this to happen. It's wrong for that to happen. But the question is, does it then immediately follow that if the cause is just, if an injustice has been committed, that the proper response to that is war? It's that leap of logic that needs to be absolutely avoided.
1: That's Howard Zinn, and this is Alternative Radio. I'm David Barsamian. This edition of AR features Howard Zinn on just and unjust wars. Almost like clockwork on Memorial Day, there is a time-honored ritual. Honor guards, presidents laying wreaths at Arlington, bowed heads, and then solemn statements about our brave men and women in uniform who have made the ultimate sacrifice. What is left unsaid is for whom and for what soldiers have died for. The rhetoric is always about some noble cause or altruistic impulse which drives our country into battle. If people knew the truth and some history, perhaps they'd be less likely to march off to war. Too much fear-mongering and flag-waving prevents clear thinking. Howard Zinn, Professor Emeritus at Boston University, was perhaps this country's premier radical historian. He was born in Brooklyn in 1922. His parents were poor immigrants. During World War II, he saw combat duty as an Air Force bombardier. After the war, he went to Columbia University on the GI Bill. He was among the first to oppose U.S. aggression in Indochina. A principled opponent of imperialism and militarism, he was an advocate for nonviolent civil disobedience. He spoke and marched against the U.S. wars on Afghanistan and Iraq. His masterpiece, A People's History of the United States, continues to sell in huge numbers. Among his many other books are A Power Governments Cannot Suppress, and Original Zinn, a collection of interviews I did with him. Witty, erudite, generous, and loved by many, Howard Zinn passed away in 2010. This classic from the AR archives was recorded at the University of Wisconsin at Madison in March 1991, shortly after the end of the first Gulf War.
0: I suppose because I think that the great danger of what has just happened is what the administration wanted to happen, and that is to fight a war that would make war acceptable once more. The Vietnam War gave war a bad name, and the people who lead this country have been trying ever since to find a war that would give war a good name. And they think they found it. And I think it's important for us to sort of sit back and think about not just the Gulf War, not just the Vietnam War, not just this or that war, but just think about the problem of war, you know, of just and unjust war. We've had all these conferences. Remember those Hague, all of you who were around at the beginning of the 20th century, remember the Hague conferences and the Geneva conferences of the 1930s limiting the techniques of war, because you can't do away with war. All you can do is make war more moral. Einstein went to one of these conferences. I don't know how many of you know that. We like to bring up things that people don't know. I mean, what is scholarship anyway? But Einstein was horrified at World War I, as so many were. Right? Oh, you know, that great war for democracy, for freedom, to end all wars, et cetera, et cetera, et cetera. 10 million men die on the battlefield in World War I, and nobody at the end of it understands why or what for. World War I gave war a bad name. until World War II came along. But Einstein was horrified by World War I and devoted a lot of his time to thinking about it, worrying about it. He went to this conference in Geneva, which was discussing, and he thought they were discussing disarmament. He thought they were there to do away with the weapons of war and therefore to prevent war. Instead, when he went to this conference, he found all these representatives of various countries discussing what kind of weapons would be suitable and what kind of weapons needed to be prohibited. What were good weapons and bad weapons, just weapons and unjust weapons? And Einstein then did something which nobody ever expected, but he did something really uncharacteristic. He called a press conference, and the whole international press was there, came because Einstein was, well, he was Einstein. You know. And they came, and he told this press conference how horrified he was by what he had heard at this international conference. And he said, "One does not make wars less likely by formulating rules of warfare. War cannot be humanized. It can only be abolished." Well, we still have that problem of just wars and unjust wars, of unjust wars taking place, and then another war takes place which looks better, has a better rationale, is easier to defend, and so now we're confronted with a just war, and now war is made palatable again. And so now the attempt is put Vietnam behind us in that unjust war, and now we have a just war, or at least a quick one, and a real smashing victory. I had a student a couple of years ago who wrote who was writing something about war. I don't know why a student of mine should write about war, but she said, "I guess wars are like wines." She says, "There are good years and bad years." She said, "But war is not like wine. War is like cyanide. One drop and you're dead." I thought that was good. You know. Well, what often is behind this business of we can't do anything about war, and war is inevitable, and be realistic, accept it, and just try to fool around with the edges of it. Of course, we see how successful they've been at humanizing the means of war with all these conferences. One of the things that's behind it, I think, is a very prevalent notion, something you hear a lot when people begin discussing war. You know, 14 minutes into any discussion of war, somebody says, "It's human nature." Don't you hear that a lot? You just get a group of people together to discuss war, and at some point or other, somebody will say, "It's human nature." You see. Of course, there's no evidence for whatever evidence you could produce to see what human nature is. Genetic evidence, biological evidence. There's no evidence that this is human nature. All we have is historical evidence. I mean, there's no biological evidence, no genetic evidence, no anthropological evidence. You know, the anthropological evidence, look at these primitive tribes and what they do. These tribes are fierce. These tribes are gentle. And it's just not clear at all. What seems clear, all you can tell, and what about history? Well, sure, there's a history of wars, and there's also a history of kindness. But it's like the newspapers and the historians, right? What they dwell on. They dwell on wars, and they dwell on cruelties, and they dwell on the bestial things that people do to one another, and they don't dwell a lot on the magnificent things that people do for one another in everyday life or, again and again. It seems to me it only takes a little bit of thought to realize that if wars came out of human nature, came out of some spontaneous urge to kill, Right. Then why is it that governments have to go to such tremendous lengths to mobilize populations to go to war? I mean, it seems so obvious, doesn't it? They really have to work at it. They have to dredge up enormous numbers of reasons. They have to inundate the airwaves with these reasons. They have to bombard people with the slogans and statements, and then, in case people aren't really persuaded, they have to threaten them. We have to draft them. If they haven't persuaded enough people to go into the armed forces, then they have to draft them into the armed forces. Of course, the persuasion into the armed forces also includes a certain amount of economic persuasion. You make sure you have a very poor underclass in society so that you give people a choice between starving or going into the military. But if persuasion doesn't work and enticements don't work, then, well, anybody who doesn't want to sign up for the draft or anybody who goes into the army and decides to leave is going to be court-martialed and go to prison. They have to go to great lengths to get people to go to war. They work very hard at it. What's interesting also is that they have to make moral appeals. I mean, that should say something about human nature, if there is something to be said about human nature. It must suggest that there must be some, there must be some moral element in human nature. Granted that human beings are capable of all sorts of terrible things, human beings are capable of all sorts of wonderful things, but there must be something in human beings which makes them respond to moral appeals. Most humans don't respond to appeals to go to war on the basis of, let's go and kill, you know. No, let's go and free somebody. Let's go and establish democracy. Let's go and topple this tyrant, you know. Let's do this so that wars will finally come to an end, yes. Most people are not like Theodore Roosevelt. No, just before the Spanish-American War, Theodore Roosevelt said to a friend, Theodore Roosevelt said, in strict confidence, I should welcome almost any war, for I think this country needs one. Well, no moral appeal there, right? Just, we need a war, you know, just... You may know that George Bush, when he entered the White House, took the portrait that Reagan had put up there to sort of inspire him, a portrait of Calvin Coolidge. did you know that Reagan put a portrait of Calvin Coolidge up there? Because he knew that Calvin Coolidge is one of the most inspiring people in the history of this country, you see. And... Coolidge had said, you know, the business of America is business. And Bush took down the portrait of Calvin Coolidge and put up the portrait of Theodore Roosevelt. I don't want to make too much of this. But I will. Because I felt what Theodore Roosevelt said, Bush might just well have said. Bush wanted war. Every step in the development of this Persian Gulf War indicated from the moment, you know, that the invasion of Kuwait was announced, everything that Bush did fits in perfectly with the fact that Bush wanted war. He was determined to have war. He was determined not to prevent this war from taking place. And you can just tell this by from the very beginning, no negotiations, no compromise, no, what was that ugly word? Linkage. Bush made linkage. the kind of word that made you tremble. You know, I always thought that things were linked, naturally. That everybody was linked, that things were, issues were linked. I thought even that the countries in the Middle East were somehow linked, and that the issues in the Middle East were somehow linked, but no negotiations, no linkage, no compromise, right? He sends Baker to meet, that's a long trip to Geneva. And you wonder, and people got excited. Baker's going to meet the foreign minister of Iraq, Tarkasiz, in Geneva. What are they going to do? Bush says, no negotiation. Well, why are you going? You know, are you a frequent flyer?
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0: Amazing. No negotiation right up to the end. Who knows if Saddam Hussein, in any of those little overtures that were made on negotiation, how serious he was or what would have happened. But the fact is there were overtures that came, yes, even from Saddam Hussein. There were overtures that came, and they were absolutely and totally neglected. One came through a former foreign member of the Foreign Service of the United States who brought it personally from the Middle East and gave it to Snowcroft, one of the Crofts, and he gave it to right. He's you know, one of the security advisors to Bush, and he gave it to him. No response at all. No, it's Bush wanted this war, but as I say, there aren't a lot of people, fortunately, like Theodore Roosevelt and Bush. Most people do not want war. Most people, if they are going to support a war, have to be given reasons that have to do with morality, that have to do with right and wrong, with justice and lack of justice, with tyranny and opposing tyranny. But I think it's... I think

whatever, on the issue of should we use force to solve this problem in the Middle East, and it was half and half. And then, of course, after the bombs started falling on Iraq, then it suddenly became 75% and 80%. What is this process of persuasion? It seems to me we should take a look at the elements of that, because it's important to know that, to be able to deal with it, and to talk about it, and to talk to people about it, especially since that 80% or 85%, or now they report 89.3% or whatever, you know those things. It must be a very shallow percentage. It must be very thin. I think it must be very temporary. It can be made more temporary than it is, but it must be shallow, because half of those people before the bombs fell did not believe in the use of force. And public opinion, as we know, is very volatile. So to look at the elements by which people are persuaded, it seems to me, is to begin to think about how to talk to that, at least that 50%, and maybe more soon, of the country that is willing to reconsider whether this war was really a just and necessary and right war, and two, whether any war in our time can be just and necessary and right. I think one of the elements that goes into this process of persuasion is the sort of the starting point that, well, the United States is we're a good society. You know, and since we're a good society, our wars are good. That if we're a good society, and so we're going to do good things. We do good things at home. We have a Bill of Rights, and we have color television, and there are lots of good things you can say if you leave out enough. But it's like Athens, right? Ancient Athens, right? Athens goes to war against Sparta. Well, Athens must be on the right side, because Athens is a better society than Sparta. There's more culture there. And sure, you have to overlook a few things about ancient Athens, like slavery. But still, it really is a better society. And so the notion is, Athens fights Sparta is probably a good war. But you have to overlook things. You have to do a very selective job of analyzing your own society before you come to the conclusion that yours is so good a society that adorned goodness must spill over into everything you do, including everything you do to other people abroad. And what is required, it seems to me, is, in the case of the United States as the good society doing good things in the world, is simply to look at a bit of history. It's only if you were born yesterday, and also if today you don't look around very sharply, that you can come to the conclusion that we are so good a society that you can take the word of the government that any war we get into will be a right and a just war. But it doesn't take too much looking into American history to see that, we have a long history of aggression. Talk about naked aggression. A long history of naked aggression in this country. I mean, how did we get so big? We started out as a thin band of colonies along the East Coast, and soon we were at the Pacific, and soon, right, we were expanding. It's not a biological thing where you just expand, No, we expanded by force, by conquest, by aggression. Sure, it says Florida Purchase on those little maps that we used to have in elementary school, the maps with colors on them. Blue for Florida Purchase,
orange for Mexico.

0: Mexican session, a purchase, just a business deal. Nothing about Andrew Jackson going into Florida and killing a number of people in order to persuade the Spaniards to sell Florida to us. Although no money actually passed hands, but we'll ignore that, you see. Yeah. Mexican session. Mexico ceded California and Colorado and New Mexico and Arizona. They ceded all of that to us. Why? Good neighbors. Latin American hospitality, you know, ceded to us. I mean, there was a war, a Mexican war, a war which we provoked, which President Polk planned for in advance, as so many of these wars are planned for in advance, and then suddenly an incident takes place. They say, oh, wow, an incident took place. We've got to go to war, you know, which is what happened. And that was also a fairly short war and a decisive victory, and soon we had 40% of Mexico. Right? And it's all ours, California and all of that, you see. Long expansion, the Louisiana Purchase. I remember how proud I was way back when I first looked at that map and I saw Louisiana Purchase, double the size of my country, you see. And it was just by purchase. It was an empty space, you see, and we just bought it nothing. I really didn't learn anything. They didn't tell me when they gave me that stuff in my history class. They didn't tell me that there were Indians living in that territory of the Louisiana Purchase. And if those Indians had to be fought in battle after battle, war after war, they had to be killed, they had to be exterminated, their buffalo herds, their means of subsistence had to be destroyed, their culture, they had to be driven out of that territory. So that, yes, the Louisiana Purchase could be ours and so on. It's a long history of expansion in the United States. Of course, and then we begin to go overseas, right? And then there's, you know, right, that brief period in American history, the period that, you know, textbooks call that honest moment of the textbook when it has a chapter called The Age of Imperialism. 1898 to 1903. There too, we went into Cuba to save the Cubans. Really, that's what we, right? We are always helping people, always saving people from somebody. You know, so we went in and we saved the Cubans from Spain and, of course, immediately planted our military bases and our corporations in Cuba. And then, of course, there was Puerto Rico. A few shells fired and Puerto Rico is ours. And in the meantime, Teddy Roosevelt is swimming out into the Pacific, right, after the Philippines, right, and which, you know, not contiguous to the United States. Well, you know, people didn't know. McKinley didn't know. He didn't know where the Philippines were, you know. And Senator Beveridge of Indiana said, the Philippines not contiguous to the United States? Our Navy will make it contiguous. The history of expansion, yes, of aggression, yes. And continuing on, we become a world power, right? A world power. In around 1905, 1906, 1907, the first books began to appear about American history, the first books which used that phrase, America as a world power. And that, in fact, was what we intended to do. To become a world power. We were becoming a world power, but it took World War I, and then it took World War II, and we kept moving up, and the old imperial powers were being shoved out of the way one by one, and in World War II, now the Middle East comes in. In World War II, Saudi Arabia becomes one of our friendly places, The English are going to be pushed out more and more out of this oil territory, and the Americans are going to come in. And of the seven sisters, the seven great oil corporations, five of them are going to be American. Maybe one will be British, and so on. In the years after World War II, of course, yes, the Soviet Union is the other great power, but we are expanding, and we are, our influence is growing, and our military bases are spreading all over the world, and we are intervening wherever we can to make sure that things go our way. And while it's thought that anti-communism, you know, with the Soviet Union, the other great superpower, while it's thought that anti-communism was the central motive for the American foreign policy in the post-war period, I think it's more accurate to say that the problem was not communism, the problem was independence of American power. Because it didn't matter really whether a country was turning communist or not. It mattered that a country was showing independence and not falling in line with what the United States conceived of as its responsibility as a world power. And so, you know, when in 1953 the government in Iran was overthrown and Mossadegh came into power, and he was not a communist, but he was a nationalist. And he was a nationalist also because he nationalized the oil. That is intolerable. Those things are intolerable, just as Arbenz in Guatemala the following year, right? He's not a communist. Well, he's a little left of center, maybe a few socialist ideas. Maybe he talks to communists, you see, but he's not a communist. But he nationalizes United Fruit Lands. That's intolerable. He offers to pay them. Well, that proves he's not a communist. Certainly not a real revolutionary. A real revolutionary wouldn't pay a cent to United Fruit. I wouldn't. I've always considered myself a real revolutionary because I wouldn't pay a cent to anybody like United Fruit. No.
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0: He offered to pay United Fruit. He offered to pay them the price of their land, the price that they had declared for tax purposes. You see. Sorry, that won't go. And so the CIA goes to work and overthrows the Arbenz government. And the Allende government in Chile, also not a communist government, but, oh, well, there's a little Marxism, a little socialism, quite a lot of civil liberties and freedom of the press and so on. But independence, more independent of the United States than the other governments of Chile, a government that's not going to be friendly to Anaconda Copper and AT&T and the other corporations of the United States that have always had their way in Latin America. That's the real problem. That history of expansion, of intervention, not even to talk about Vietnam and Laos and Cambodia, not to talk about all the tyrants that we kept in power, of all the aggressions, not just that we committed, but the aggressions that we watched other countries commit and stood silently by because we approved of those aggressions. The record of the United States in dealing with naked aggression in the world, looking at a little bit of history, is so shocking, so abysmal, that nobody with any sense of history could possibly accept the argument that we were now sending troops into the Middle East because the U.S. government is morally outraged at the invasion of another country. And is that Bush's heart goes out to the people of Kuwait who are suffering under oppression. Bush's heart, of course, never went out to the people of El Salvador, suffering under the oppression of a government which we were supplying with arms again and again, and where tens and tens and tens of thousands of people were being killed. His heart never went out to those people. Or the people in Guatemala, again, whose governments we were supplying with arms, and it's a long list. It's a moral appeal based on people's forgetting of history and based on the ability of the mass media and the administration to obliterate history, certainly not to bring it up. Talk about the responsibility of the press. Does the press have no responsibility to teach any history to the people who read its newspaper columns? To remind people of what has happened 5 years ago, 10 years ago, 20 years ago, 40 years ago? Was the press also born yesterday and has forgotten everything that has happened before last week? The press complained about military censorship, but of course the big problem was not military censorship. The big problem was self-censorship. That was the big problem with the press. The big problem was, yeah. Of course, another element in this process of persuasion is to create a Manichaean situation, good versus evil, with, I've just talked about the good, us, right? But then you also have to present the other as total evil, and as the only evil. Now, granted, Saddam Hussein is, I believe, an evil guy. I say that softly. But he is, I mean, no question about it. Most heads of government are, you see. But he is. But it's not necessary, if you want to bring a nation to war against an evil person, it's not enough to say this person is evil. You have to cordon him off from all the other tyrants of the world, all the other evil leaders of government, in order to establish that this is the one tyrant of the world whom we have to get. He is responsible for the trouble in the world, you see. And if we can only get him, and there's some vague notion, if we can only get him, we will solve our problem, just as, you know, a few years ago, if we can only get Noriega, we will solve the drug trade problem. Well, we got Noriega, and it's obvious we've solved the drug trade problem, you see. But it's the demonization is necessary, the creation of this one evil, shutting out everything, shutting out Syria, shutting out Turkey, shutting out Egypt, shutting out Saudi Arabia, not letting people aware of, and I didn't see the media pay any attention to this, to the latest reports of Amnesty International, which, and if you read the reports of the 1990 report of Amnesty International, and you read the, they have a few pages, you know, on each country, a lot of countries, they have a few pages on Iraq, on Iran, on Turkey, on Syria, on Saudi Arabia, on Kuwait, on Israel. You look through those pages, and all those countries that I have just named show, oh, with differences in degree and so on, but they all show the same pattern of treatment of people who are dissenters, dissidents, troublemakers in their own country. With Israel, of course, it's the Palestinians, although Israel has a more freer atmosphere in the non-occupied territories, but in the occupied territories, Israel behaves toward the occupied territories the way Saudi Arabia behaves towards its own people, and the way Syria behaves towards its own people, the way Turkey behaves towards its own people. And that is, you see the same pattern in the Amnesty International reports, the same words appearing again and again. Imprisonment without trial, detention without communication with the outside world, torture, killing for all of these countries. But you have to if you want to make war on one of them, then you single one out, blot out the others, even use them as allies, and forget about their record, right? And then you go in. And you persuade people that, well, you know, we're against tyranny, aren't we? We're against brutality, aren't we? And this is the personification of it. This is the repository of all the evil there is in the world. Now, there were times, I'm sure, when people talked that way. Yes, why are we at war? We've got to get him. And that's what people kept. We've got to get Saddam Hussein. What about the whole world? Saddam Hussein. Got to get him. You know. I would like to get him. I would like to get all of them, you say. But I'm not willing to kill 100,000 or 500,000 or a million people to get rid of them. I think we have to find ways to get rid of tyrants that don't involve mass slaughter. That's our problem. It was very easy to talk about the brutality, because governments are brutal, and some governments are more brutal than others. Saddam Hussein is particularly brutal, and it's true. And so you talk, but Saddam Hussein uses chemical weapons and gas. That kept coming up. I remember hearing Congressman Stephen Solars, the great war hawk of this period, right? Saddam Hussein used gas. Saddam Hussein, right, used chemical warfare. True, ugly and brutal. What about us? We used napalm in Vietnam. We used Agent Orange, which is chemical warfare. I don't know how you characterize napalm. We used cluster bombs. And we used this just recently in Iraq. Cluster bombs are not designed to knock down military hardware. Cluster bombs are anti-personnel weapons, you know, which shoot out these thousands of little pellets which embed themselves in people's body. When I was in North Vietnam during the Vietnam War, I saw the x-rays of kids lying in hospital beds with these showing the pellets in the various organs of their body, you see. That's what cluster bombs are. But gas? No. Chemical weapons? No. Napalm? Yes. Cluster bombs? Yes. White phosphorus, yes. Agent Orange, yes. You know, and they're going to kill people by gas. We're going to kill people by blowing them up. You see, you can tell who is the right cruel wager of war and who is the gentlemanly wager of war. Well, you can persuade people of that if you simply don't mention things, or don't remind. Now, once you remind people of these things, they remember. If you remind people about napalm, they remember. If you tell them, you know, the newspapers haven't told you about the cluster bombs, they, oh, yes, that's true. People aren't beastly and vicious and accept, no, but when information is withheld from them, and when they're bombarded, yes, the American population was bombarded in this war the way the Iraqi population was bombarded. You know, really, it was a war against us, a war of lies and disinformation and omission of history. That kind of war, overwhelming and devastating, waged here in the United States while that war was being waged over there. Another element in this process of persuasion is simply to take what's seems like a just cause and then turn it into a just war. There's this interesting jump that takes place between just cause and just war. As a cause may be just, yes, you know, it's wrong for Saddam Hussein to go into Kuwait, it's wrong for this to happen, it's wrong for that to happen, but the question is, does it then immediately follow that if the cause is just, if an injustice has been committed, that the proper response to that is war? It's that leap of logic that needs to be absolutely avoided. So North Korea invades South Korea in 1950. It's unjust. It's wrong. It's a just cause. What do? You go to war. You wage war for 3 years. You kill 1 million Koreans. And at the end of the 3 years, where are you? Where you were before. North Korea is still a dictatorship. South Korea is still a dictatorship. Only 1 million people are dead. And you can see this again and again, just, you know, jumping from a just cause to an overwhelming use of violence to presumably rectify this just cause, which it never does. I mean, what war does is start, even if it starts with an injustice, it multiplies the injustice. If it starts on the basis of violence, it multiplies the violence. It starts on the basis of defending yourself against brutality, and you end up becoming a brute. I mean, you see this in World War II, the best of wars, right? The war that gave war such a good name that they've used it as a metaphor ever since to justify every war that has taken place since World War II. All you have to do in order to justify war is to mention World War II, mention Churchill, mention Munich, use the word appeasement, right? And, oh, that's all you need is to take the glow of that good war and spread it over any ugly act that you are now committing in order to justify it. World War II had good cause, a good cause, just cause against fascism. I volunteered. I went into the Air Force and I became a bombardier in the Air Force and I dropped bombs on Germany, on France, on Czechoslovakia, on Hungary. I thought it was a just cause. And so it seemed a just cause, therefore you drop bombs. And it wasn't until after the war I thought about this and thought about and studied it and went back to visit a little town in France that I had, a lot of the Air Force had bombed, had in fact dropped napalm on. The first use of napalm that I know of was this mission that we flew a few weeks before the end of World War II. We had no idea what it was. They said, oh, it's a new type of thing you're carrying in your bomb bay. We went over and bombed the hell out of a few thousand German soldiers who were hanging around a town in France waiting for the war to end. They weren't doing anything. So we obliterated them and obliterated the French town near Bordeaux on the Atlantic coast of France.
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0: I thought about that. I thought about Dresden. And I thought about, you know, the deliberate bombing of civilian populations in Germany, the deliberate bombing of civilian populations in Tokyo. 80,000, 90,000, 100,000 people die in one night of bombing after our outrage, our absolute outrage at the beginning of World War II when Hitler bombed Coventry and Rotterdam and 1,000 people were killed. How inhuman bomb civilian populations. By the end of World War II, we'd become brutalized. Hiroshima, Nagasaki, and even after Hiroshima and Nagasaki. I have a friend in Japan who was a teenager when the war ended in World War II. He lived in Osaka, and he remembers very distinctly that on August 14th, which was 5 days after the bomb dropped on Nagasaki, right? On Hiroshima, August 6th, on Nagasaki, August 9th, the Japanese agreed to surrender on August 15th. Of course, after Nagasaki, it was very clear, it was just a matter of days, they were about to surrender. But on August 14th, 1,000 planes flew over Japan and dropped bombs on Japanese cities. And he remembers on August 14th, when everybody thought, the war is over, he remembers the bombers coming over his city of Osaka and dropping bombs. And he remembers going through the streets and through the corpses in the streets and finding leaflets also dropped along with the bombs saying, the war is over. Just causes can lead you to think then that everything you then do is just. I suppose I've come to the conclusion that war, by its nature being the indiscriminate and mass killing of large numbers of people, cannot be justified for any political cause, any ideological cause, any territorial boundary, any tyranny, any aggression. No, tyrannies, aggressions, all of these things, injustices, of course they have to be dealt with. No, no appeasement. You know, they give us this multiple choice. Appeasement or war? You know, come on. You mean to say between appeasement and war there aren't 1,000 other possibilities? Is human ingenuity so defunct? You know, have we surrendered all? Is our intelligence so lacking that we cannot devise ways of dealing with tyranny and injustice without killing huge numbers of people? You know, it's like the police. The only way you can deal with a speeding motorist is to take him out of his car and beat the hell out of him and fracture his skull in 10 different places. It's a sickness of our time. But it, you know, somehow at the beginning of it, at the start of it, is some notion of justness and rightness. But that process has to be examined, has to be reconsidered. And I think if people do think about it and reconsider it, yes, they have second thoughts about it. Well, it's one of the elements of this process of persuasion is simply to play on people's need for community. People's need for national unity, right? What better way to get national unity than around a war? See, it's much easier, it's simpler, it's quicker, right? And of course, it's better for the people who run the country to get national unity around the war than to get national unity around giving free medical care to everybody in the country, you see. That's, you know, it's, you know. But surely we could build national unity. We could create a sense of national purpose. We could have people hanging out yellow ribbons for the doing away with unemployment and homelessness. We could do what is done when any group of people decides and the word goes out and when the airwaves are used to unite people to help one another instead of to kill one another. It could be done, you see. People do want to be part of a larger community, and what the war makers is to take advantage of that, yes, very moral and decent need for community and unity and being part of a whole and to use it for the most terrible of purposes. But it can be used the other way, too. I'm suggesting, the reason I've gone into this, what I see as this process of persuasion and the elements of persuasion is because I think all of them are undoable. History can be learned. Facts can be brought into. People can be made to rethink. People can be reminded of things that they already know. People do have common sense. And when they are taken away briefly from this kind of hysteria which is created in a time of war. I can only describe what happened in these last few months as a kind of national hysteria which was created by the government and collaborated in by the media. But when that you have an opportunity to lift the veil of that hysteria and people take people away from under it and talk to people, then you see the possibilities. And when you appeal to people's sense of proportion, what is more important? What are the things we have to do? People know that there are things that have to be done to make life better. People know that our water and our air and that the planet is in danger in some way. And that is far more serious than even getting Saddam Hussein out of Kuwait. You know? Far more serious. I think people also maybe are aware in some dim way. Every once in a while I think of it. I imagine other people must think of it too. But here it is, 1991. We're coming to the end of the century, right? We should be able, by the end of this century, to eliminate war as a way of solving international disputes. We should, by the end of the century, sort of have decided, people all over the world, that we're going to use our energy and our resources to, yes, to create a new world order, but not his new world order, not the new world order of war, but a new world order in which people help one another, in which we divide the wealth of the world, this enormous wealth of the world, divided in humane and rational ways. It's possible to do that. So I'm just suggesting that we sort of think about that and feel that there's something that needs to be done, something that can be done, and that we can all participate in. Thank you.
1: 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This classic from the AR archives was recorded at the University of Wisconsin at Madison in 1991. Howard Zinn, legendary historian and advocate for nonviolence, died in 2010 at the age of 87. He was an integral part of alternative radio, and I was honored to be his friend. His words inspire many the world over. He said, "We don't have to wait for some grand utopian future. To live now as human beings should live, in defiance of all that is bad around us, is in itself a marvelous victory." 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Joe Ritchie is our general manager and editor. I'm David Barsamyan. 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

0: Welcome to Itinerant Music, the program that brings you music on the radio from some other time and place. I'm your host, Jeremy Smithson, and this week we have a special guest in studio, so we're going to do some chit-chat as well as the music. I have DJ Barnabas with me.
1: Good morning,
0: CEO. Oh, wait a minute. I got to get your mic on. Are you three?
2: Details the studio.
0: There we go.
2: Good morning, Seattle.
0: All right. So we're going to talk a little history of the station in between some music, but I'm going to bring up an Aquarium Drunkard episode that's pretty nice, and that's what we're going to go with today. You are hearing this on KBFG LP Seattle. Independent Music and Public Affairs. All right, let me see if I can get this sound up here.

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1: And so I told radio friends if they wanted to get together for
0: coffee, and Jeremy invited me here this morning.
2: Sorry, I'm messing up the microphones here.
0: I wouldn't remember how to run the board anymore. It's been
2: how long has it been?
0: I've not run a show in the studio for maybe 5 years. Is that right?
2: Wow.
0: I think it's been 5 years.
2: I know. I'm kind of forgetting about how long it's been that we've had the station.
0: Eight?
3: What are we having?
0: I started my show in 2017 or 18. It goes back. But you guys existed. I don't know how long you existed before that.
2: I'm blanking on the start date of this whole thing.
0: We should have an oral history of KBFG. And
2: yeah.
0: Not really.
2: We should. Well, I was hoping that we would talk a little bit about open airwaves, which is still a thing.
0: I'm amazed it's still a thing.
2: We kind of, we keep it alive with, sharing the duties.
0: Yeah, so Dominic and I started that. He wanted to do a show during the lockdown.
2: Right.
0: And we were hoping we would get people we didn't know to call in and talk about how the lockdown was affecting them and things they were doing to stay sane. And I think we mostly had people we knew from the station calling in.
2: Yeah.
0: So it was a somewhat successful show. And then we would just play random music so we didn't have to talk for 2 hours.
2: Yeah.
0: We had a few guests. So it was fun. It wasn't what we strove to do. But it was pretty good. It started to feel like a real show. There was people talking.
2: Yeah.
0: About stuff they do in Seattle, and we were playing music. And so it was an interesting show as we developed it.
2: Yeah.
0: But then, after a while, we both didn't want to come in every Saturday.
2: Right. Yeah, and also the, the impetus had moved on.
0: It didn't become the show that we thought was urgently wanted, and
2: right.
0: And as things started to open up again, the original idea didn't make sense anymore. And I think I don't have the personality to go meet new people to bring as into guests every week. That's just not who I am.
2: Right.
0: Especially when people aren't available,
2: Yeah.
0: So I did get, a couple of librarians from the Seattle Public Library came in 2 or 3 weeks, virtually came in.
2: That's right.
0: And talked about, they'd put a list of books together. In a topic or in a genre. And they'd talk about that. I thought that was pretty cool. There were people there that wanted to continue that, and then that didn't happen. And then I moved away.
2: Yeah.
0: Dom had a guest from an art gallery up on Greenwood. It was, I don't remember now the details, but it was like a communal gallery. If you had something to show, you could take it up there, probably pay to put it on the wall, and then hope to sell it.
2: Kind of thing.
0: I think he did rentals.
2: Huh.
0: So that was interesting. It was fun to talk to him. Goes back too far to remember his name or the gallery name. I don't know if it still exists.
2: Oh, wow.
0: So it was fun. I hadn't met Dom before. He just alerted the station he was interested in doing this. And so
2: I didn't know how that came about.
0: I
2: thought maybe you guys knew each other.
0: We didn't know each other. And I was always interested in trying to meet other people at the radio station to do stuff. And so I said, well, I'll work with you. And then,
2: that's still our issue. I think our biggest one is building audience, getting people to find the station, listen to the station, get involved.
0: I grew up with FM radio. It was an important part of my upbringing, and even in through college, but. It old radio, it was just on the air and people listened to it.
2: Yeah.
0: You know, like a station would have events, but they weren't looking for you to interact with DJs or, you know, raise your hand.
2: Right. They would have like, you know, they'd have an event at a sponsor's location or something,
0: yeah.
2: and, you know, and make a big deal out of it and have giveaways.
0: They have giveaways.
2: You know, so they attract, you know, listeners. And,
0: yeah.
2: Yeah.
0: But now in the modern age, you do want sort of some community involvement. You want people to contact the DJ and say, hey, yeah, we listened. That was a really cool set or whatever. Or and do outreach programs, right? I can't remember his name either, but Major Tim and another fellow that does the Nice Up.
2: Oh, Selecto Mateo.
0: Selecto Mateo. They'll do live sets at, like, the Beer Fest in October. And
2: yeah.
0: Yeah, we've done different live events.
2: So yeah, Eric did the last Beer Fest.
0: Okay.
2: Yeah, he was he hosted the show down there. And, yeah, that was nice. Yeah, we need to do more community involvement things. But, you know, as the station has aged, people's agendas have shifted, you know. So,
0: sure.
2: So it's kind of hard to, like, have the same group of people being totally motivated all the time about, you know, this thing that we created, which is great, but then you have to, you know, feed it.
0: You always need fresh blood. It didn't help that I moved away, but
2: yeah, we could use you. Well, you know, we have a nice variety, but we're still looking for folks. And Pam is just doing way too much. I think like 21 hours a week.
0: Is that right?
2: Yeah.
0: Is she enjoying it?
2: Yeah, I mean she's. You know, she lives for radio, really. She loves it, but...
0: It's in her blood.
2: But it's... Yeah, it's in her blood.
0: Oh. Pamela was one of the Pacific Radio people back in the day, if people don't know.
2: She just called in. What's up?
0: Jeremy's on the phone.
2: It's so coming in and out.
0: I will babble some more. Oh, is that, it might be me rocking back and forth as I talk.
2: Oh, okay. I just got some advice from content queen Pamela Burton. She says the background music's too loud.
0: Oh. You know what
2: Pretty
0: else?
2: Pretty low, though, actually.
0: You know what else I remembered? These microphones, you want to eat the microphone.
2: Yeah.
0: These are unusual. Most microphones, you want to stand back. These, you want to be right on it.
2: I learned why that is. They have a low output.
0: Okay.
2: And... And I bought a couple of these for the studio at a really low price. I couldn't figure out why was the price so low. It's because there's a new version that has a preamp built into it. So, yeah, these are low output, so you really have to get close to them.
0: Yeah. Okay, I'll be more...
2: Is that better, Pam?
0: I'll be more well-behaved now.
2: So I forgot where we were in the conversation. So... you know, as the station has evolved, we're not getting new blood. We really need we'd like to get more. Now, Liz did get a replacement for
0: her
2: show.
0: She passed off her show.
2: Yeah, which is great. And Carly does a great job because of these local shows and
0: perfect.
2: Then talks about it, you know. Yeah.
0: That's perfect. I haven't picked that up yet. I will.
2: Yeah, check her out.
0: Yeah, okay. Yeah, so that's an impromptu plea. I didn't realize we were going to do this. I used to do this every show I did. But if people are listening and not involved with KPFG, there is something here that you could do.
2: Yeah.
0: You could do your own show. You could do some community outreach. You could go talk to local businesses about underwriting what we do here. You could help with marketing and advertising. You could give us a lot of money. Whatever you think you want to do to help.
2: Yeah.
0: Volunteer your time. We would love it.
2: Yeah, I always thought we should have a boat show because our broadcast area has, I think, 24 miles of shoreline.
0: Oh, sure. Right. Between Lake Union and Shoal.
2: Yeah, and there's a lot of boats out there. We should have a boat show. But anyway, we'll have to figure that one out.
0: Didn't Major Tim do a... episode of Open Airways from his boat on a lake in Oregon?
2: Probably. Yep. I don't remember that.
0: I don't remember. He did it by his phone. I don't remember how he played music or what else they talked about, but that was pretty funny.
2: Yeah.
0: He was just showing off his technical capabilities.
2: Well, yeah, he was doing it from, I think they went to Disneyland, and he was doing it from the train station. He was doing it from the Disneyland monorail. I don't, you know. Yeah.
0: I don't know how to do that.
2: Yeah, we should have Tim teach the rest of us how to do that. I mean, you have to have a little barracks box, I think, and then you a hotspot or something to get the signal out.
0: Yeah, you have to. I know enough. You have to do some setup ahead of time, like in airtime, maybe with the server itself.
2: Oh, right. To do the live show.
0: You need equipment. You need Tim's permission because he's the gate master.
2: Yeah.
0: So, he's a very kind and wanting gate master. He wants the gate open.
2: Okay, I'm getting a call here.
0: You're getting another call.
2: Yes.
0: So I'll say that I've moved away. I miss the Northwest. I don't miss this gloomy weather, but I do miss the Northwest.
2: Really?
0: And the mountains and the rivers and the trees.
2: Oh, okay.
0: So I enjoy driving up the coast of Oregon. And I will enjoy driving down the desert of Washington and Oregon in coming days. And Jeremy's received more advice about something.
2: Hey, this is weird.
0: I didn't.
2: But I don't hear what Pam is hearing. Pam says there's something else coming through.
0: I don't hear anything but you and me and the bed. That's another thing, remembering all the radio lingo that nobody uses but radio people. I didn't realize I'd have to impromptu babble this morning, and I didn't bring anything to read aloud or anything like that. I should have. I'd thought I could bring something to read aloud, and I didn't.
2: So, Pam, I think that might be an airtime problem.
0: What did she hear?
2: She's saying there's another program popping in and out.
0: Is it radio interference?
2: I think she's talking about it online.
0: She's listening online, not via FM antenna. All right.
2: Yeah, it's not at this end, Pam. I don't know.
0: Yep. I don't know.
2: Maybe I'll try to bring it up and see if it...
0: So where I live now...
2: Yeah.
0: I'll say I live on the central coast of California. There is a... It's not a low power. It's a community radio station at the university. And they want the outlying community, and like older people, to come do shows and be involved. And so I did, you know, I took their little class in FCC training, and it's like a whole quarter long.
2: Wow.
0: I don't know if the students get credit, but I couldn't believe how many 18 and 20-year-old kids were interested in FM radio.
2: Huh.
0: They have a huge turnout. Like,
2: wow,
0: 100 or 120 people to you know, the first event to go over ground rules and orient, you know, it's like an orientation. And then if you were going to do a radio show, and they, you know, there were some people for music archiving and, you know, listening to new music and, you know, filling and maintaining the library and stuff like that. But then if you wanted to do a show, you had to take this class. And so I took their class and took their test. And then I just decided it wasn't going to work for me to do a show there.
2: Yeah.
0: Because communing, you know, I'm older. Communing with 18-year-olds, they're really sweet and funny, and I just didn't enjoy communing with them. So I felt bad about that.
2: Oh.
0: So, and plus, I missed... Working with Tim is great. And working, you know, they're trying to corral 100 kids, and so it's a different dynamic than working with the people at KBFG. So
2: yeah,
0: Yeah. Huh. This is a great place to hang out as a volunteer. The upshot of that.
2: Yeah, well, we haven't had a station meeting for a while.
0: Mm.
2: It's hard to get people, schedules together, but, we have an interesting mixture. It kind of reminds me of KREB, which was the listener-supported station I grew up with. The schedule was, Crazy Quilt.
0: Yeah, right.
2: And one show didn't necessarily lead to the next one. Occasionally there'd be some dead air.
0: That happens. Try to avoid that.
2: Yeah.
0: Crab was before my time. I don't know when they went off the air.
2: So I think it was 1984.
0: Oh, so it was right before I moved to Seattle.
2: Yeah, they were, money troubles was like constant thing.
0: Sure.
2: And they had a commercial frequency, 107.3.
0: Oh,
2: 107.7.
0: 107, okay, that was pre-low power FM.
2: So it was started by Lorenzo Milam.
0: Yeah.
2: He basically the next person out of the box after Pacifica Radio started. And station was always short of money, and they had a commercial frequency, and they went, well, that's worth a lot of money, maybe we can get a educational frequency and sell this one. So that was the plan, and they ended up going for, I think it's 89.9, which is KNHC, Nathan Hale High School.
0: Is it?
2: So,
0: C89.
2: Yeah.
0: C89.
2: So they were going to just take the night hours that the school wasn't using. And so they sold the frequency, but then that deal fell apart.
0: Okay.
2: So they had no radio station. So the group basically split, and one part of it bought this building here, which is because it was the Jack Straw Memorial Foundation that Lorenzo started.
0: Right.
2: So Jack Straw bought this building. The other group started KSER in South Everett.
0: Okay.
2: So that's sort of the remnant, if you will.
0: And this is a cool building. It's a great public space. And we're really lucky to have the studio here.
2: But oh, yeah.
0: It's like a music museum. They have different exhibits down, and small downstairs. But it's fun to walk in and see what they have.
2: Yeah.
0: And then they have a couple of performance spaces.
2: Yeah. Right. So they'll...

0: people.
1: Uh-huh.
0: Like Pamela and Jeremy and Elaine and Bruce and Major Tim, a whole bunch of people stood up and said, yeah, I could use an extra 2 hours a month to do something. And it just allows you to do something outside your normal show if you want. I think Bruce's is mostly a continuation of Puget Sounds. But you could also, you know, do it to bring in guests to play or guests to talk about whatever.
1: Yeah. Yeah, we've done that a couple of times. When Pam and I do it, a lot of times Pam just puts something together at home and then puts it up.
0: Right.
1: But I like to come into the studio, so... We'll come in with a bunch of records or something and with a particular theme, you know.
0: Right.
1: Yeah.
0: And that was, you know, it's one of the things you have to relax. You can't really have requirements. The goal was a live radio show, and it is mostly live, but it's okay to record it once in a while.
1: Yeah.
0: Yeah. I think sometimes I had to put in a rerun of Community Noise or something like that to fill the 2 hours. But, yeah, mostly the idea was live radio.
1: And,
0: people talking and playing music. And
1: stuff like that.
0: So it's been 6 years that Open Airways is continuing on with a rotating cast of hearty volunteers.
1: That's good.
0: I listen once in a while.
1: Elaine does the fifth. If there's a fifth Saturday, Elaine does the fifth.
0: So she gets 3 or 4 a year.
1: Yeah, something like that. Yeah, I don't pay too much attention to the schedule, but every once in a while, Bruce will pop up on email. Hey, who's doing it this time? Or, you know, like if we got an extra, the fifth Saturday.
0: I think Bruce has been doing a lot of them. I'm not sure.
1: Maybe it's just between Bruce and Pam.
0: Hmm.
1: Who else is doing those?
0: Yeah, I don't know.
1: But it's definitely an opportunity to get more people in if we can find them.
0: It is, and it's also a way of somebody who's interested in doing a new show, but didn't want to do it every week. You could take a 2-hour Open Airwaves once a month and do a version of your show for 2 hours of live radio. So approach the station.
2: Oh. Okay, I'll try.
0: And give us your ideas.
1: Okay, so we haven't been on the air. There's airtime has...
0: We haven't been at all?
1: No, airtime shoved another program in there.
0: We shouldn't have done that.
1: We had a problem with airtime last week. And because we went out of town, and I put a program in for 1 week and then also for the next week. And it switched them. And I don't know, something going on with airtime. So Pam says I need to reboot. I'm going to just turn the barracks off and start over with the barracks.
0: All right.
1: But we're recording.
0: Oh, you're recording.
1: Okay, I flipped the barracks back on. Let's see. I'll try to monitor this.
0: I have a feeling this will be a show you don't really want to reuse.
1: Probably not. I don't know. Let's see.
0: But there might be a snippet to pull out.

0: that it seemed to be playing anything at the moment. Okay, well, we'll have to work that one out after the fact. I guess I haven't done a station ID. You are listening to KBFG LP Seattle. Low power FM radio. Okay, Pam says she took that program out of airtime. I don't know if she's able to put the live link back in.
1: Oh. If somehow airtime switched it to from live to pre-recorded, I think it's special powers to put it back to live.
0: Yeah.
1: I didn't have special powers.

0: I don't know if Pamela does.
1: No, it's usually Tim or somebody.
0: It's Major Tim and maybe Eric and probably Al. Is Al Barnes still in the background?
2: Yeah.
0: Never got him to do a show. Not even a guest appearance.
1: I know.
0: He retired from radio.
1: We don't even have a picture of him on the website. Have you seen the new website?
0: I did look at it briefly. I was happy you guys got something up.
1: Yeah, finally.
0: Yeah.
1: It took a while. I think we started. We got a hold of Jason at C1 Studios. July, I think. And they're like, yeah, let's see if we can get this done by the end of the year. Well, we finally got it done, but we had to, you know, content. You have to come up with content.
0: Sure.
1: So we needed photos from everybody, some kind of graphic for every show, little descriptions here and there. But it looks pretty good. It works well on the phone and everything, and the player works better, I think.
0: The first time I tried to listen to the station with the new website, I couldn't get the player to work. But then, like, a week later, it worked fine.
1: Right, yeah. So there was some problem establishing that link.
0: Yeah.
1: I can't remember what it was, but you know, that's where Al comes in. Al and Jerry worked it out.
0: That's right. Jerry's around in the background.
1: Yeah. Yeah, he's still putting up all that late night music.
0: Oh yeah.
1: And yeah, I think he does playlists. Bruce does playlists because he puts all of his stuff up on Mixcloud.
0: Yeah.
1: Which I haven't done. I was looking last night. I've got about 90 shows that I've recorded. So I think this is probably our 100th show or something that I've done.
0: I still have stuff up on Mixcloud, but I should take it down.
1: Yeah.
0: I guess. Yeah. There's a couple of people that on their website that people I had as a guest on their website, they'll have a link back to my Mixcloud for the episode they were participating.
1: Oh, so right.
0: I've wanted to keep those up, but it's been years.
1: Yeah.
0: And I'm pretty sure it's low or zero traffic, so
1: yeah,
0: I should take it down. Yeah.
1: I'm sure you can, like, look at the stats and... Or do they do that?
0: I think I did recently, and I'm pretty sure there were no views recently. The numbers didn't look like they had changed.
1: Okay.
0: Yeah. I did, but it would be... when I had a guest and put those shows up on Mixcloud, I would get some traffic, you know, because people can't always, aren't always available at the whatever time.
1: Yeah.
0: And so, you know, friends of those people would go listen later, you know.
1: Right.
0: So it was nice of me to do that.
1: Yeah.
0: But
1: yeah. Yeah, I don't know. Somehow I can't, I haven't gotten around to, you know, putting shows up anywhere. I guess, I kind of like the idea of people have to tune in at a certain time. I don't know why I'm stuck on that. But
0: I mean, that's what radio should be.
1: Yeah.
0: It should be in the moment.
1: Yeah.
0: And our lives are full of lost moments, if that makes sense. It's okay. You know?
1: Yeah.
0: You know, once in a while, there's a rerun. Or we'll do a different show another time. You can listen to that one.
1: Yeah.
0: I think that's good to think that way. It's more healthy than, you know, like binge watching, you know,
1: right,
0: five seasons of a TV show, right?
1: Yeah.
0: It's like, no, if you missed it, that's okay. It'll be another one.
1: Yeah. Was it Eric Dolphy said, music. I'm trying to think of his exact quote, but basically he was saying music, when you play it, it's in the air and then it's gone. And you can't capture that again.
0: That's right.
1: That's right. So, you know, yeah, that's true. I mean, you can record it, but you don't really get the moment that it happened. You know, you don't get the
0: sweat or the vibes of the room or anything.
1: Yeah.
0: How many live... Well, you know, it's not a number. How many live records have you listened to that you think, well, that was a great recording of a show, versus the opposite, like, wow, it's really a awful I mean, there are, yeah, some, there are some great ones.
1: Yeah.
0: But I think the majority of live recordings I've listened to are really lacking.
1: Yeah.
0: They don't pick up the energy.
1: I guess, yeah.
0: Trying to think. But the Who Live at Leeds, that's a classic. That's, yeah, just a fantastic recording.
1: Yeah.
0: But there's not a lot. There are some. There's not a lot, I think, I would say that.
1: It's a different, you know, what's the word I'm trying to think of? I mean, you know, the execution of the music is different if you're in the deal, right?
0: And you totally.
1: If you're live, you know, you've got a two-way thing going with the audience. So yeah.
0: Yeah, totally.
1: But yeah, the, you know, quality. I was you know, always kind of being a pianist. I was always irritated that these fine jazz recordings had out of tune pianos.
0: I don't.
1: Couldn't they afford to tune the studio piano? I mean, really?
0: That is pretty funny. I don't think I have an ear to pick that up.
1: Oh, okay.
0: Yeah. I'm more about the feel of music, I think.
1: Well, so to your point, you know, it doesn't really matter so much that the piano is out of tune because
0: it mattered to you. I'm aghast.
1: Well, I just found it irritating that why can't they just tune the piano? And actually, when you have a piano that's out of tune, it's the harmonics are fighting with themselves.
0: You could throw off the whole band. I'm aghast that they would not tune a piano before recording, but
1: well, it's,
0: I'm not sure.
1: It's generally in tune, but most of the keys have three strings.
0: Yeah.
1: And so those are the unison tunings, and a lot of times it's just like one of those strings is a little off, so you get that jangly sound. So, you know, you get more physical power out of the piano being in, you know, everything being in tune, because when those three strings, if one of them is slightly out, it's fighting with the others. And so the sound is... If they're all in tune, they're resonating together.
0: Right.
1: And that creates more, what's the word for that? You know, it's a sympathetic resonance. You know, the strings are...
0: It'd be more depth.
1: Yeah.
0: It'd be a layman's way to say it.
1: If you vibrate something at its resonant frequency, it will keep absorbing energy. And gets,
0: oh,
1: that's how the Tacoma Narrows Bridge fell. It was a 40 mile an hour wind, and it's
0: resonance.
1: And it started moving at its resonant frequency, and so it just kept picking up more energy until it fell apart. Well, piano strings, if they're in tune with each other, you get that extra bit of power out of it. So yeah,
0: I must have known musicians that want that twang.
1: Oh, sometimes you want it. Yeah.
0: Yeah, so it depends what you're doing.
1: Yeah, nowadays you can just pull that up on your electronic keyboard.
0: Oh, see.
1: You
0: know? Yeah. Yeah. But like John Cage would have probably played with piano tuning like that. You know, and so now modern music are all disciples of John Cage.
1: Right. Yeah, or Harry Parch, you know, all of his.
0: Yeah, yeah. Yeah. Oh, it's sad we don't have the Harry Parch instruments at the UW anymore.
1: Oh, they're not?
0: No, it was a 6-year or 10-year residency that they accepted. Because it's a cost to maintain them. So I think UW accepted them for a long period of time. And then they had to find a new home. So I don't know where they are now.
1: Huh.
0: But I think I saw two shows with that instrumentation.
1: So you remember Lorenzo
0: Morasso?
1: Yeah. So of course, you brought him here. So we're still supporting the Seattle Chamber Orchestra, which is doing awesome concerts. And Lorenzo, I kind of got him hooked. I mean, he was wanting a harpsichord.
0: I remember that.
1: And I had a harpsichord that Mom built, and I had sort of learned how to, you know, keep it up, basically.
0: Are they high maintenance?
1: Yeah. Especially, so the old style harpsichord it's all wood.
0: Yeah.
1: There's no metal frame or anything. So it's like a guitar. It goes out of tune all the time, like a guitar. And because it's affected by humidity, well, and it's affected by mostly humidity, like a humid day, everything swells, gets sharp. And then when it dries out, everything shrinks and then flat. So, and then of course temperature.
0: Do they warp? Do they have a lifespan, or can you?
1: The old instruments, so they're square pianos that were built.
0: Yeah, yeah.
1: That were built that way without any, you know, with no metal superstructure, and they do warp. So the story I was telling you about Lorenzo. We still have music. Oh yeah, Lorenzo. He came over to borrow some records out of my mom's classical record collection, and Pam said, "Oh, by the way, there's a harpsichord upstairs." So, what? Take me up there. So he sat down and cranked out a couple of Bach tunes, and then he looked at the fall board, you know, which is the board that's in front of the keys. And Mom had put the date that she built it, 1973. And he goes, "Oh, I was born in 1973.
0: Oh, wow.
1: So I thought, okay, I guess this is inevitable. So we loaned him the harpsichord, took it over to the house where he was staying. And I wrote up a rental agreement with no money. And I agreed to maintain the harpsichord. So every 2 weeks, I'd go over there and tune the thing.
0: Every
1: and then we'd have
0: weeks.
1: Lunch.
0: Wow.
1: Know? Yeah. Because it would go out of tune, you know.
0: Wow. So I used to write blog pieces for the New Music Project.
1: Mm-hmm.
0: Is that what it's called? The Live Music Project.
1: Okay.
0: And this was before I met KBFG. And one of the things I learned is harps have a lifespan. A harp will warp, and it's no longer usable.
1: Yeah.
0: So like sometimes you'll see an old, they're beautiful. Sometimes you'll see an old harp, like in an antique store. It's not going to be playable. It's just a piece of art.
1: Wow, what
0: but
1: part of it works?
0: I don't see that. So I don't understand that. Why, like a piano harp, is can last forever?
1: It must do this.
0: It must bow to the side.
1: To the side, because what happens to these old square pianos is that so. Going back to Lorenzo, so he kind of got hooked on, I need more old instruments. And started finding out that you can get these things for free. And like somebody will put it up on Craigslist, I can't take care of this thing anymore. You can have it. So he got, one of them he bought, and the other one he got for free. Paid for was made in 1806, we think.
0: Wow.
1: And the other one was made in like the 1820s or something, and they had warped, so the strings, you know, the string tension just kind of eventually makes the wood curl up a bit.
0: Okay, yeah.
1: So that the front wouldn't close properly, because anyway, yeah, it was interesting. They do warp.
0: Would he play it?
1: I tuned one of them up,
0: okay.
1: And yeah, and he was playing it.
0: Okay.
1: Then he also acquired a couple of other harpsichords, met some interesting, this one guy, wow, Wes, let's see, what's Wes's last name? He lives out in Bothell, and he has a three-car garage that is packed with basically pipe organ parts. And that's another thing, apparently, you can get for free. So he's got all these pipe organ ranks set up and controlled by Cakewalk, which is a really old music program, you know, from like the IBM PC days in the 90s, the Cakewalk. So he's still running Cakewalk, and so he's got all of these pieces that he's arranged for all this instrumentation that's mechanized, and it's it's quite amazing, and it never goes anywhere. It's just a hobby. It has this garage full of pipes.
0: I know assemblage artists that could use some organ pipes.
1: Really?
0: I just can imagine my friend Skip going, "Oh, sure, I could use something like that." Skip is my antique stove repairman.
1: Really?
0: I have like a 1940s stove or 50s stove, and gas stove. And so he had all these spare parts for antique stoves, and he started making robots. And now he does all kinds now he does all kinds of assemblages with all kinds of spare parts he finds.
1: Oh, that sounds like fun. Stuff,
0: spare chunks of metal.
1: Yeah.
0: It's pretty cool.
1: Yeah. Well, Lorenzo's old keyboard habit got him kicked out of that house.
0: His keyboard habit.
1: Well, that's kind of, I don't think that was sort of the, I think that was the straw that broke the camel's back on that one. But yeah, he kept collecting these things. One of them was a big, beautiful harpsichord that he got from Wes and ended up giving it back to Wes. But,
0: We just got a text from Bruce. He can't hear KBFG at all.
1: Oh, that's because Pam took that program.
0: Removed the show.
1: Yeah.
0: And so now there's dead air.
1: Now there's dead air and there's nothing you can do. This happened 2 weeks ago.
0: So you could put a show back on ago.
1: No, you can't.
0: You can't load a show into airtime?
1: Not during the time that it's running.
0: Oh, really?
1: Yeah.
0: Yeah, you can.
1: Really?
0: I've done that. Because I would, if I noticed dead air...
1: Oh, well, Pam, yeah. But if there's a live program scheduled...
0: Oh.
1: That was the problem we had.
0: Well, so...
1: I think. I don't know.
0: If there was a show scheduled and we tried to... Airtime will skip over. It'll take the live feed. So we generally do that, too, or we used to. I would always have a backup show loaded in airtime, and then if I went live... and was successful, airtime would pick my live feed. And if the live feed was unsuccessful, airtime would pick up the pre-recorded. So it should have been okay to have that in there. We just are not going live.
1: Is
0: the barracks up and running?
1: Yeah.
0: And everything else is running?
1: Yeah.
0: There's always another step I would sometimes forget.
1: Yeah, I've started a show with and forgot to switch the barracks on.
0: I've done that.
1: But I think I've only done that once. But I made myself a list.
0: Good, yeah, good.
1: So just have this over here. Let's see if Pam was trying to... Oh, I see. This is... I think it's Tim noticing that we're not on the air. Okay. Well, anyway, we're recording this, so maybe I will put this back up just for the heck of it.
0: Okay. Okay. Yeah, we should load something in airtime.
1: Yeah. I wish I knew more about how to work airtime. I think when we had the problem previously, which was just a couple of weeks ago, we were going out of town, and so I put one program in for 1 week and another program in for the next week, and it switched them. And then I thought, well, maybe I can switch it back, but you can't do that once you take something out of during the time that it's playing.
0: Right.
1: You can't put anything back in. At least that's. That was our issue.
0: That might be.
1: Yeah.
0: Yeah.
1: I mean, if it's ahead of time, yeah.
0: Right. Yeah.
1: No
0: right.
1: problem. But once
0: it's playing, it's locked in.
1: Yeah.
0: Yeah.
1: So you can drop the file that it's playing, and then it has no air, dead air. But then that's what we have now, I guess. So.
0: Okay.
1: It was playing a previous program that I had. Put up, but not for this week. I don't usually. I'm, if I didn't put anything up for this week, so should have been going on. But it was a program that I had. I think it was 2 weeks ago. That was playing, and Pam said it was popping in and out.
0: That's what you said the first time today. So I mean, it sounds like a studio. Problem.
1: Yeah.
0: Have you been having studio problems like we used to back in the day?
1: studio.
0: Has it been pretty stable going on air?
1: Yeah. Yeah. Yeah, we haven't really had... yeah. I think the only problems I've had other than that is if you run something in here that's using the Wi-Fi.
0: Yeah.
1: Then you can get congestion.
0: You can get congestion. I never streamed from Apple Music or anything like that.
1: Yeah. I'll use like a hotspot or something to stream something.
0: Stream something.
1: Yeah.
0: I always had my own digital music. Or if I wanted to play a song I found on YouTube, I would cut it. I would rip it.
1: Yeah.
0: So I had an MP3 to play off my laptop.
1: Right.
0: Yeah, that's how I did it. But then it got harder and harder to find a website that would rip the sound from a YouTube. Because it got really... not buggy, tracking. Like, they were really, pop-ups and trying to add stuff to your cookie list, and they just got, weird.
1: Huh.
0: You know, and so I just quit doing that.
1: Wow.
0: So.
1: Yeah, Pam gets the audio from podcasts and things
0: and puts
1: that up on her show.
0: She uses a lot of podcasts and pre-record stuff for daily affairs.
1: Some things she just dubs in real time, and other things she's able to just pull down a file. I'm not sure which is. I'm trying to think. Is it Ralph Nader that she does in real time? Anyway, there's some shows that she has to record in real time.
0: Okay.
1: Yeah.
0: But some shows coincide with her time slot. Is that what you mean?
1: No. I mean, as far as downloading.
0: Uh-huh.
1: Yeah. So she'll record some things or download, mm-hmm. If they're available. Yeah. What other KBFG news is there? I'm hoping that we can build more audience in our broadcast area, but we don't really have anybody to work on that.
0: Right. It's hard to know how many people you're talking to.
1: Oh yeah.
0: One morning, I wasn't depressed, but I was apparently talking slowly and monotonically. It was probably just a morning thing.
1: Uh-huh.
0: And I got a call. Because at that time, the KBFG phone was forwarded to me.
1: Oh, okay.
0: And so I could take live calls when I was here, when I was on. I'd sometimes get a call at home. But she was like, "Are you okay? I'm listening to your show, and you don't sound like, are you okay?" I'm like, "Yeah, I'm fine." She's like, "You got to pick up your voice, man. People out here are listening." And I was really grateful. Like, it was really nice for her to call, but it was nice to know somebody out there is listening.
1: Yeah.
0: Because a lot of shows, you just have no idea.
1: Yeah, I have no idea. I don't get any feedback.
0: Right.
1: So, I don't know.
0: So, your show, it's an interesting take. You have a lot of archives of shows and people playing shows from decades past.
1: Yeah.
0: And so, you just pull up old cassettes and play them.
1: Yeah, it's really, I mean, there are a few things that, that I had on CD and whatnot, but like 99% of what I get is out of Pam's archive, which is huge.
0: It's huge.
1: So the cassette machine in here is a result of...
0: And you convert everything from... Reel to reel to cassette? Or
1: no.
0: She have a cassette archive also.
1: She has about 3,000 cassettes.
0: Holy cow.
1: Since we had moved in 97, they just were in boxes up on a shelf. And I looked at those boxes. I thought, what's in there? So, they were actual boxes that cassettes came in when they bought them in bulk
0: at
1: KPFK in Los Angeles. So, So we have all these boxes. They're the same size. There's about 60 cassettes in each box, I think. So I just started flipping the boxes open and taking a picture of the spines. And then I sent Pam all those pictures, and she goes, oh, boy. So she's been mining that collection, and I've been mining it. And that's why we got this. Now you can get it, you know, like, this is a nice Nakamichi.
0: Wow.
1: But you can get them for cheap now.
0: You can. You can.
1: So anyway, we put that in here, and I'll just come in with cassettes, because she's got an amazing collection of music. There's a lot of talk. So I'm going for the music programs. Pam's going for maybe some historic things on the talk side. Yeah. And then, then a lot of reel-to-reel, too. So I have done some dubbing of the, you know, some reels and played that on the show. But it's a little more involved. You know, you got to.
0: We don't have a reel-to-reel duck in here.
1: No, we don't.
0: When I was a kid, my brother-in-law had a reel-to-reel, just as part of a stereo kit.
1: Yeah.
0: And he would make, like, long compilations.
1: Right.
0: He'd, like, run all day.
1: Yeah.
0: And I just thought, you know, I was, like, what, 8 or 10? I just thought that was the coolest thing. So I'm going to get a reel-to-reel. I never did.
1: Well, yeah, we grew up with him. And when Pam was at the archive in KPFK, there was a change of leadership at Pacifica, and the new boss visited the station and saw these boxes. So Pam had contacted all 5 stations and said, send me your stuff that you got in your closets and we'll get it in the archive. So WBAI, like a semi truck, showed up with like 100 boxes that were this big, you know, with 10-inch reels in them, and another, you know, several boxes with, you know, 7-inch reels. So those were all kind of sitting up in the hallway because, you know, we were in the process of auditioning them, you know, figuring out what's on these tapes. Because that's how I met Pam.
0: Right.
1: She was looking for volunteers to audition tapes. Because you would get a tape box, and there's a label on the tape box, but you open it up, and there's a different label on the reel. And then you're like, well, what's really on the reel? So then you'd listen to the first minute and just, like, make a note what's on it, put it back in the box, and then go on to the next one. So the new Pacifica head said, well, we got to get rid of all this stuff. Get rid of all these hippie things. Pam was, like, mortified. So we ended up hauling a lot of boxes of tape back to the house. And I set up a studio for her so she could audition these tapes. Because she wanted to get them in the archive.
0: Right.
1: And so we had 2 reel decks and a couple of a twin cassette deck. And she would go in there and have 3 things going at once and be able to. I can't do that, but she would have like 3 things.
0: Oh my God.
1: She keeping track of what. And so when we moved, all those tapes came with us.
0: Wow.
1: And many of them are duplicates of what's in the archive, or it's, you know, they've already been digitized or something. But we would run into things that weren't in the archive. And with some things, we actually that were in the they were tapes from Crab up here, and
0: wow.
1: So we brought them over here to Jack Straw to put them, and they put them in their archive.
0: Oh, good! Wow.
1: Yeah. So we've had lots of content, and I just go through and find another show that I want to put out.
0: So did Pacifica Radio intend to have an abridged archive? Like, they still have a archive, but it's not complete? Or
1: well,
0: they get rid of everything?
1: No, the archive, so fortunately, Brian DeShazer, who's been managing the archive, he found an off-taker for, you know, for storing the and handling the archive. And so they're in that process now. And, of course, all the digital stuff, I mean, that was what, when Pam was there, a lot of what was going on was digitizing these tapes and then getting them into a digital archive. So that's still a project that needs to happen, and Brian's been working on, you know, getting that happening. So
0: the Internet Archive might be interesting.
1: I think that might be where they're headed.
0: Okay.
1: I know they were looking at schools, you know, because, you know, colleges have libraries that take this kind of stuff, but, you know, collections. I forget where it's gone, but...
0: I just realized there's another topic I should ask about.
1: What's that?
0: I don't mean to change topics.
1: Okay.
0: And it's for selfish reasons. But have you seen record lathes?
1: Record lathes?
0: Yeah, it's a lathe.
1: Oh, lathe.
0: That will take a sound source and etch a record in a blank.
1: Oh, okay.
0: And unrelated to the community radio station I was talking about where I live, I met a guy that was in radio. He's an older gentleman, maybe 80 years old or older. But he brought in, there's a monthly writing thing that I go to, community writing thing I go to. And he came in, he had a 16-inch vinyl record.
1: Wow.
0: That was cut at his radio station.
1: Oh, yeah.
0: Because they would use these lathes to, like, you might record a news broadcast and then play it at, you know, 5 p.m. and 8 p.m. and midnight or something, right? Or this was, they got pitch-by-pitch updates for a baseball game played, you know, out of state. And so then they would reenact like a radio announcer, like they'd, you know, clack
1: pieces
0: of wood together, like hitting the ball, and they'd make all these sound effects. And so, but they cut that on a record. And so he had a copy of that.
1: So those are transcription discs.
0: Transcription discs.
1: It was at KPFK. They had some. And yeah, that's.
0: So if anybody in KBFG knows somebody with a record lathe, I would be interested in watching one operate and ask questions.
1: Yeah.
0: Because you remember the topic for my novel. So in the Soviet Union, because you and Pamela introduced me to the Wendy Museum in Culver City.
1: Right.
0: So back in the day in the USSR, people had these engravers because they were used during the war. So after the war, there were all these spare lathes laying around.
1: Really?
0: But there was no spare acetate discs. And so they could etch music into discarded X-ray film.
1: Oh.
0: And so it's called bone music.
1: Yeah. Did you tell me about that?
0: Yeah. And so that's what my novel is about.
1: Wow.
0: I started learning about this in 2017. There was a... picture disc for Record Store Day. There was a picture disc of a pelvis, and I couldn't figure out why I was buying a picture disc of an X-ray, a pelvis X-ray. I had Rachmaninoff on it, Shostakovich, and so that National Geographic had a one-page article about bone music, and so I started learning about this.
1: Wow. You're listening to KBFG LP Seattle.
0: It's coming up on the 9 o'clock hour.
1: Yeah.
0: And whatever universe the show might. Right.
1: Yeah. It'll get out there.
0: <You know. laughs>
1: So
0: my novel is about a character in Leningrad. He's a Polish immigrant in Leningrad who is distributing illegal. It's all American jazz and early rock and roll and blues and stuff like that. And so he's distributing the stuff on the black market. And he creates quite a network of people. So it's a fictional imagination of this historical fact.
1: That's pretty cool.
0: And so...
1: where do you get the actual historical information for that?
0: Yeah, so there's a guy named Stephen Coates. He's a British musician.
1: Okay.
0: And he was touring Russia in the 2010s. And at a flea market, he found one of these x-ray discs. It's just a floppy, and he could tell, like, something was etched in, like a record.
1: Yeah.
0: And his friend didn't know what it was. And so, I don't know, I think he went back to Leningrad at some point. But eventually, his friend found somebody who knew somebody that used to do it. So, like, this guy was still alive that used to.
1: Wow.
0: And so, Stephen Coates started getting all this information and piecing together, and it was a widespread practice behind the Iron Curtain. And so there's a book, he wrote a book called, I think it's X-Ray Audio. Hmm. He has a website, he gave a TED Talk.
1: Wow.
0: And so I've used all that information to kind of let my imagination run wild. And so then I contacted the Wendy Museum and then said, hey, do you guys know anything about bone music? And they said, we have an archive.
1: Whoa.
0: And I said, well, I'm writing a novel about this. It'd really be useful. They're come on down. They gave me a room, a light box. I was allowed to take photos, but they had already had them all professionally photographed. They gave me all of their photographs of these x-ray records.
1: Huh.
0: They could not have been more accommodating. I could have as much time as I want with white gloves to go through their archive and look at them.
1: They're probably thrilled that somebody actually knew about these.
0: They were. They're delighted to have a guest. And they hadn't, you know, you could only play them a couple of times and just the x-ray material would wear out.
1: Right.
0: And so they were looking for a way, and there is a way, they were looking for budget and a partner to digitally, like with a laser, pull out what the music would be.
1: Oh, yeah.
0: So you'd have a digital copy of what the record is.
1: Right, and it's non-destructive.
0: It's non-destructive. There is a way to do that with lasers.
1: Oh, yeah, of course there is.
0: And and so I think that identified the company to work with, but they hadn't identified a funding or a partnership or anything like that.
1: Huh. You know, that reminds me of those records that you used to get that were, you know, being in a book or something,
0: yeah.
1: And and it's just a thin, you know,
0: I think
1: it's just square, but
0: it is square. I think you could pop out the circular from the square.
1: Yeah,
0: I think National Geographic had them.
1: That's right. Yeah,
0: I think I had one of like Neil Armstrong from, you know, Man on the Moon.
1: Wow,
0: I think I had one of those.
1: Huh.
0: I don't anymore. But yeah, we had stuff like that. The X-ray would be an early copy of that.
1: Yeah.
0: And they did this from, you know, after the war, so like 45 to about 1960. And then this guy told Stephen Coates, one day a guy in the black market opened up the back of his truck and it was loaded with blank cassette tapes. And so that was the end of, and it was so much better. It was better sound quality. It's easier to make them.
1: Yeah, you can play them multiple times.
0: Easier to put in your pocket.
1: Yeah.
0: And conceal them when you're out selling them. And so bone music died away, and all the bootleggers went to cassette.
1: Wow.
0: And so that's about when the Beatles came around.
1: Okay.
0: And so the Beatles was illegally distributed on cassette.
1: Wow.
0: And that was in the Soviet Union. That was the biggest thing since Lennon, was the Beatles. But before that, like, Bill Haley was really popular. Elvis, Glenn Miller was really popular. But in my book, I curated, because I'm a music curator, I curated what I wanted. So I have Louis Armstrong and Miles Davis and stuff like that. Nina Simone. So I chose music I wanted. Yeah.
1: Yeah, it's interesting how, you know, our technology has changed to the point where, because we used to use records to learn songs, or, you know, you'd put one on and try to get that bass line, you know, or,
0: right.
1: You know, now you just, you know, you've got all these digital tools to do that for you, but, you know, we really relied on records for so many things, because that was the only way you could get that recording, you know, and when cassettes came out, I don't know, how long did it take for us to get Walkman? Because when the Walkman came out, that was sort of a...
0: I had, I think, a second generation college. So second generation, I think, was like 1985.
1: Okay, yeah.
0: So probably 1980
1: right.
0: They came out.
1: Yeah, that's about right, yeah.
0: Those were great.
1: Yeah.
0: Yeah, I had at least the one. I may have had two over a period of time.
1: I remember, because I used to live and work in the Central District here, and I remember seeing guys like with their huge boom boxes.
0: Oh, yeah. I had one. I never walked around the street with it.
1: Yeah, people would be walking on the street with their big boom
0: box. Yeah, I remember that. I think that's actually coming back.
1: I think it is.
0: Like people are buying old boom boxes again when they can find them, like at a garage sale or something.
1: Yeah,
0: and yeah, they're doing that again. Because people have cassettes again.
1: Right.
0: And a lot of punk bands now, because it's so hard to get your records cut, that a lot of punk bands have gone back to cassettes. There are a lot of indie bands have gone back to cassettes. And so the stuff that you would want to listen to on the street is available on cassette.
1: Yeah. We, I can't remember where it was, but we've got a case of blank cassettes. And those things are valuable now. I had no idea, you know, but
0: I don't think I have any blank ones anymore.
1: Yeah.
0: But in college, I had one of my housemates, we both had our bedrooms in the basement. It was a 6-bedroom house.
1: Uh-huh.
0: And I had a stereo. He did not. But he bought speakers when we ran his speakers into my stereo. And so we listened to the same thing all the time. Or yeah, if I didn't want music, you know, I could turn mine off and he could play something on mine and listen to it in his room. But when we went record shopping, we'd always be sure not to buy the same thing.
1: Ah, right.
0: And then we would just tape each other's stuff.
1: Yeah.
0: And that was great.
1: Yeah, I remember passing tapes around for a little while.
0: Yeah. Yeah. Making
1: mixtapes, yeah.
0: Mixtapes. I always like doing that.
1: Yeah.
0: Yeah.
1: I think the last time I did a mixtape was on DAT, the little mini DATs.
0: Oh, yeah, which nobody had.
1: Right. Nobody had. Well, I just did it because we did a party, and I just wanted to have music playing the whole time, and it was an all-day party.
0: Uh-huh.
1: So I had three DAT cassettes with 9 hours of music.
0: Wow. Were they one-sided?
1: Yeah.
0: And so they had about 3 hours?
1: Well,
0: I think you're the only person I know that had one.
1: The longest, I'm trying to think, the longest ones had really thin tape and were problematic. Can't remember how long they were, but the ones I have are all like 2 hour, I think.
0: Uh-huh.
1: Yeah, I think they're 120 minutes. Might have a couple of 90s or something. But I used to, you know, I had a little one. I had a DAT Walkman thing.
0: Oh, wow.
1: A little Sony.
0: Wow.
1: It crapped out at some point under warranty. So I took it in and they just like swapped out the whole guts, I guess. And, then the thing finally pooped out. But just like this Nakamichi here, I found out that you can get the studio version of those old DAT machines pretty reasonably. I think I got one for like $180.
0: Sure.
1: And they have a known problem. So the first one I bought, the seller hadn't tested it, and it had that known problem. And so he took it back and gave me a refund. The next one, I said, please make sure that, you know, it plays and records.
0: Yeah.
1: And he said, oh, yeah, it does. So,
0: was that at, what's the stereo seller up the street on Roosevelt?
1: Oh, Hawthorne.
0: Hawthorne. They're one of our underwriters.
1: Yeah.
0: Hawthorne's from Portland. They used to be on Hawthorne Boulevard.
1: Yeah.
0: The guy moved up here.
1: Tim mentions that in his promo for it.
0: Yeah. Tim grew up in Portland. When I was a kid, my brother-in-law's helped my older brother buy his stereo. And so they're going, is it Big Al? They're going between Hawthorne and, it might be Big Al. They're like on the same street, or like across the street from each other.
1: Okay.
0: So Brad was going back and forth trying to trying to get them to give him the best deal on, you know, whatever Burt's budget was.
1: Oh, wow.
0: But so I knew Hawthorne, and then, yeah, they moved. So
1: yeah, they've been up here for
0: quite a while.
1: Yeah.
0: Yeah.
1: Yeah, I just, back in the 80s, I think, was when I first heard about them.
0: Yeah.
1: I think it was because I was going to Speaker Lab, which was across the street. So kind of,
0: are they still there?
1: No, the sign is still there.
0: Okay. That used to be the Stereo Corner.
1: Yeah.
0: There was, Stereo Lab, and there was another Definition Audio, High Definition Audio or something.
1: Yeah.
0: And then there was Hawthorne. They're all on the same block.
1: Yeah. And I had some Speaker Lab speakers. And they were awesome.
0: Believe it.
1: But, the sign's still there, but it says closed.
0: Okay.
1: Been like that for a long time. Yeah. It's one of those doomed buildings.
0: Yeah.
1: But, yeah, it's, the media has changed, you know, that we use, but, and now we're finding, you know, that there's, CD-ROMs and DVDs that just kind of go blank on their own.
0: Yeah.
1: The little pits, I guess, flatten out or something. And
0: turns out CDs are a terrible invention.
1: Yeah, I guess so. We had recorded a bunch of TV shows on this one brand of DVD, and they all went flat.
0: Wow.
1: Yeah.
0: I have some DVDs. I have the first 5 years of Saturday Night Live on DVD box sets. I love that. That time period is just fantastic.
1: Yeah.
0: I still have a lot of CDs. I just sold two boxes. I'm going to try to sell most of the rest of my CDs. And I'm selling vinyl, which it's like selling part of my soul. But,
1: wow.
0: Yeah, I've done it a couple of times before, and I'm doing it again.
1: Yeah. How big is your collection?
0: You know, it's not as big as I would think, because I've thinned out before. So I just sold almost 100 pieces of vinyl, and I probably have 500 pieces left. And I want to get down to just a couple of small crates is my goal.
1: Wow.
0: Yeah. It's hard, though, because some have really vivid memories.
1: Yeah.
0: Or like I have a... it's a pretty, it was a low location in D.C.
1: Hmm.
0: It's the only person I've ever asked for my autograph.
1: Really?
0: So, and I have that piece of vinyl. And so it's hard to get rid of the vinyl because I still have that.
1: Yeah.
0: I decided I felt so dorky. And it's like, what am I going to do with autographs? I'm not an autograph seeker. So, I don't know. I have things that's hard to get rid of. I have things I think, I should listen to this one more time before I give it up. And then.
1: I unfortunately went through periods where I just dumped whole chunks of my record collection because I wasn't interested in them anymore.
0: Oh, you just dumped them. Like sell them or dump?
1: Yeah, sold them. A long time ago.
0: Yeah. But now they're worth something.
1: Yeah.
0: Or you miss them, you can't find them.
1: Yeah. I'm checking to see when I run out of music over here.
2: Oh.
1: 13 minutes left. And you're listening to KVFG LP Seattle. And this is Open Airwaves. No, it's not.
0: It's not. We've talked about Open Airwaves.
1: Yeah. No, this is Itinerant Music, but we have the originator of Open Airwaves with us, DJ Barnabas.
0: Actually, Dom wouldn't let me use DJ Barnabas on that show because he didn't have a cool on-air nickname.
1: Oh, I don't have one. I don't have a handle. Guess I'll have to get one.
0: I wanted one. And Barnabas is, of course, the vampire in Dark Shadows. And that was on TV when one of my older sisters would come home from high school and watch Dark Shadows. It was on at like, I don't know, 4 or 4:30 in the afternoon.
1: Yeah.
0: And I was much younger. I was way too young. I grew up, I was like, my parents gave up because I had older siblings. So I was, 4 years old watching Laugh-In. I was, four or 5 years old watching Dark Shadows. It's just completely inappropriate.
1: Yeah.
0: But nobody cared. And it was kind of, and so I've gone back and watched it. It's a really good soap opera.
1: Huh.
0: It's There are parts that are scary. There are parts that are corny. It's totally a 70s, 60s, 70s thing. It's a good gothic, American gothic show. Anyway, so I took the moniker DJ Barnabas.
1: Okay. Any particular reason why?
0: I like vampires.
1: Okay.
0: I just liked that show. I don't know. That show had somehow come to mind about the time I started volunteering here. And so it just kind of came together like that. Yeah. Huh. I may have had a couple of other ideas and then I'd search and they were taken. Like, you know. And like even Community Noise, there was a music festival somewhere in eastern Canada that's called Community Noise.
1: Oh, okay.
0: So I always hoped I would not hear from them, and I never did.
1: Yeah.
0: But Community Noise, I don't know if you know this, what that is. I worked in aerospace, and so for commercial airplanes, we measure how much an airplane is making. And we do different measurements. Like one is, you know, inside the airplane for passenger comfort. One is outside for, you know, safety of the crew on the tarmac.
1: Yeah.
0: But one is community noise, which is how much noise do you make when you depart or land at an airport? How much noise pollution are you giving the surrounding community?
1: I didn't realize it was a technical term.
0: It's a technical term. It's a group.
1: Huh.
0: And so they're trying to... that group is trying to limit noise, but my show is trying to create noise.
1: Yeah.
0: So that was the joke.
1: Yeah.
0: And the community noise group, they're always like adding weight and adding stuff to reduce noise. Everybody else is trying to get out, you know, take weight out of the airplane and take complexity out.
1: Right.
0: So it's that kind of discussion with that group. It's like, do you really need to add that sort of thing?
1: I remember when we lived in North Hollywood, we were not that far from Burbank, you know, Burbank
0: right.
1: Airport. And the prevailing winds, they basically had planes flying over our house. And, you know, the regular airliners, you know, were pretty quiet. But FedEx had these really old, noisy... Oh, my God. And at 9:30, there was a FedEx plane every night. Like, oh, my God. What are they burning on that thing?
0: I don't know. I think regulations started coming in probably the 80s, maybe the 70s. So, yeah, the old engines are bad.
1: Yeah.
0: And so the engine companies and the airframers would put together hush kits that you could buy.
1: Interesting.
0: And then it depended. Some airports have restrictions and some do not. And so now we all go off. Basically, the whole industry is based on Heathrow requirements.
1: Oh.
0: And so whether an airport has a restriction or not, you get the latest noise requirement.
1: Okay.
0: But the older craft, yeah, they're awful.
1: Yeah.
0: And that's why you have curfews.
1: I mean, that would rattle the windows. You know?
0: I believe it. Yeah. Yeah, I believe it.
1: Huh.
0: So that was
1: community
0: not my...
1: Community noise.
0: Community noise. That was not my discipline, but I like that name.
1: Yeah.
0: Yeah.
1: What did you do at Boeing?
0: I was a controls engineer.
1: Okay.
0: So Boeing does not design or build engines. We install them.
1: Right, they're Pratt Whitney or whatever.
0: And Pratt Whitney and Rolls-Royce and General Electric. And so, the engine control laws would be created by the engine companies, but Boeing will have requirements like we have our own stuff that we needed it to do, like thrust reverser control. Boeing owns the thrust reverser. We ask the engine companies to build software to our requirement to control them.
1: Huh. Okay.
0: We have different monitoring requirements. We have, like, what data do you give for the pilot? This is what we want. What data do you give the airline mechanics? This is what you want when you're doing.
1: Ah, right.
0: What data from the aircraft do you need? Well, this is what we'll let you do with it. Here's what we don't let you do with it.
1: Yeah.
0: You know, here's how the throttle works with the engine controls, which are all digital.
1: Yeah.
0: So you have digital controls on your car. That all came out of aerospace.
1: Yeah. That all started. You're driving by wire because you've been flying by.
0: Exactly. Yeah. Well, fly by wire is now technically flight controls. So we had thrust by wire.
1: Thrust by wire.
0: Electric controls.
1: Huh.

0: long is it going to take, and how do we, you know, what's the program look like, and how do we do it? From, you know, formal test program to other stuff.
1: So what would you start out with, like a flow chart or something?
0: Depending on what the problem they gave me, it would, you know, but I would just find different ways to attack it until I got a story together that made sense. And once you get some coherency, then you just start filling in details, and then you go back and start talking to people. This is kind of the direction I'm going. And so I like that. But a lot of people are stymied by a blank sheet of paper. I'm not. That was one of my skills.
1: Nice.
0: So now that when I write, I still notice that. I never have writer's block.
1: That's interesting.
0: I can just sit down and write.
1: Huh.
0: And so I'll do exercises. Like, you could give me a prompt, and I could sit down right now for 20 minutes and just write nonstop.
1: Huh.
0: And so that's the thing.
1: I guess there's a musical analog to that, because I've always got music running through my head.
0: Yeah.
1: And so if you said, you know, write a piece of music, I could probably just sit down and write something, because, you know, there's always something going on up there.
0: You have a new riff coming along?
1: Or whatever, you know. It could be an old one, but...
0: Or an old one.
1: But, yeah, there's always something going on up there.
0: Yeah. I'm not a musician. I thought about trying again, but I took guitar lessons a long time ago, and it just didn't really go anywhere. I've never felt less creative than holding a guitar.
1: But I was just thinking about the comparison between, you know, writing and, you know, writing a novel and writing music. You know, where does that framework come from? Where do the details come from? So you're always, you know, you're able to just crank something out because that's, you know, the
0: one thing I never realized until it might have been during the pandemic, but it was just recent years. I was at the grocery store, and I was like, okay, when I get out of here, I forgot to make this phone call, and I have to go run this errand, and I wanted to finish this task, and where's the cereal aisle, and I need to get apples. Wait, I have a shopping list, and I forgot to call mom. And just like, my head is full of all these things.
1: Yeah.
0: And then I'll be thinking about a discussion I had with my sister 5 years ago, or a skit from Laugh-In. You know, just all this stuff is going on.
1: Wow.
0: And I was in the grocery store one day, and I just stopped in my tracks, and I thought, I'll bet some people just go to the grocery store with a shopping list, and they come in and do their thing, and they walk out. Why is this so hard? So I was telling my friend Polly, I can't remember now, there's a clinical term, like it's an unusual mind that I have. It's always full, and it's kind of crowded, and so when I write, I just pull what all these different voices are saying.
1: Wow.
0: And then I can make some kind of coherence.
1: Is there a term for that?
0: There is, and I can't remember what it is.
1: Oh, okay. Huh.
0: But I can pull from all these voices and kind of make it coherent on the page after, you know, maybe an edit. But even a first pass will have some coherence. And so that's how I write, is I just pull all these things that are floating around.
1: Yeah, okay. That's very similar. To the musical process that I go through anyway. So, yeah.
0: So describe your process. In your own words.
1: Well, it depends on if I'm just kind of randomly, you know, inventing something. There's no particular prompt or anything, but it might just be, a riff or something that's been in my head, and then I'll just kind of develop that. You know,
0: is your process wholly musical, or do you have like an emotion you're trying to replicate or an idea?
1: No, it's just musical.
0: It's just musical. Like, what would sound next? What would sound good next to this note?
1: Exactly.
0: And where does this riff take me to?
1: Yeah.
0: Interesting.
1: Yeah. Or it could be a phrase that suggest something else.

0: else to go with it. You know?
1: Yeah. Cool. Yeah, I don't have that for music.
0: Well, they're two languages. You know, you're using the spoken word or written word.
1: Right.
0: You know, and I'm using the musical notes, but it is kind of a similar process.
1: That's interesting.
0: Huh.
1: Yeah, I thought I would try again because the house I bought has a piano in the attic, and so I just assumed everybody got a free piano when they bought a house.
0: Really?
1: The people that moved, they didn't want to move it. And I can't blame them, because I don't know how the hell they got the piano up there. It's wider than my narrow staircase, so I don't know how it got up there.
0: Wow.
1: And so so I have that. And so I did, and
0: I know how they got it up there.
1: Their daughter, I think my brother-in-law said they come apart.
0: You take the keyboard out.
1: You couldn't come out?
0: Yeah.
1: Well, I wanted to make art out of it.
0: Ah.
1: So, but I've kind of stopped woodworking, and I've kind of started doing other stuff, so I don't know what I'm going to do. Anyway, their daughter had left all her music books, all of her, you know, lesson books and stuff.
0: Wow.
1: I thought, well, maybe I can just plunk around and... But I don't have an ear for it. Like, it doesn't really make any kind of sense to me. And so then it gets boring. And so if it's boring, I can't do it. I have to go do something else.
0: Yeah.
1: So, you know, I don't know. I could try to take lessons again or find something to dink around with. But I've been writing and making photographs instead.
0: Yeah.
1: So,
0: you know, looking at my family, so... my grandfather wrote and played music. His real job was a commercial artist, but he just he loved music so much. And he was it just sort of came out of nowhere. There was nobody else in his family that was like that. But he started something, you know. So my mom was, you know. Played piano, was totally into Baroque music, built two harpsichords.
1: She built harpsichords.
0: Yeah.
1: I was thinking, like, were they kits? Or did she find plans and build? Okay.
0: Yeah, so there was apparently enough people who really wanted to play the old instrument, you know, play the music on instruments that it was written for. So harpsichord was, you know, that was the keyboard instrument for some time.
1: Yeah.
0: And
1: so Lorenzo will say that's what Bach had. He didn't have a grand piano. His music was, or some of it, was made to be played on a harpsichord.
0: Oh, yeah. Yeah.
1: But modern orchestras never use a harpsichord, right? I mean, there must be some.
0: Well, it's such a small sound.
1: Yeah.
0: So it's a chamber instrument, you know. And the history of it is that... you know, as keyboard instruments developed, there were the only people that were developing them were, patrons, you know, that paid for it.
1: Right.
0: So the wealthy people, the elite, you know, they had private orchestras, and that's how these things developed.
1: Right.
0: So, but. Yeah, it just sort of came out of nowhere. My grandfather's, you know, just started this whole musical thing. So, you know, mom passed it on to me and my brothers, you know. And then I've got a daughter who plays bass. But my other kids, just it didn't take.
1: You know?
0: So, yeah.
1: I think... I mean, I grew up with a piano in the house. I could have had an opportunity to take piano lessons from somebody, from a woman down the street and lived with a piano. But it was just there. I would have had to ask. And it wasn't like, my parents would have been supportive in the way, oh, that's nice. And like they'd pay Mrs. Hop.
0: Sure.
1: But they weren't going to play with me.
0: Yeah.
1: You know, they weren't going to. Do anything with me.
0: Yeah.
1: And I think it would have been nice to have an adult do something with me, and it wasn't going to be piano. So
0: yeah,
1: So I think maybe in your case, your mom did stuff with you.
0: Right.
1: And yeah. So that I think that's really helpful.
0: Yeah, we all had to take piano lessons at age 5.
1: You know? Oh, wow. Wow.
0: So, I mean, and then, you know, Christmas, you know, there'd be all the Christmas carols that we'd get around the piano and sing Christmas. You know, it was a part of the family.
1: Yeah.
0: But I didn't do that necessarily with, like, with my family. I didn't play Christmas carols because we used to go over to mom's to do that.
1: Okay.
0: So that whole part of it kind of went away. But, it's interesting how, you know, even though all of my kids have, you know, heard music and heard me play and heard other people play, and we, you know, and only one of them really got it, you know, and the others are like, oh, well, it's nice, but
1: interesting.
0: So I guess
1: I think it's hard to rekindle that as an older adult. Like, I could try to find some way to become musical, but I guess it's motivation.
0: Yeah.
1: So I'm filling my time with other things now.
0: Right.
1: So.
0: Yeah. Yeah. It's, I mean, I guess, you know, the older you get, it's harder to learn new things, seemingly. Although, I don't know. I keep, you know, pressing on trying new things, learning new. I mean, the whole thing I'm doing with music now is totally different than it was when I last did it, you know.
1: I think it's more of a mindset that you want to learn or you don't.
0: Yeah.
1: I think the mind probably does become less plastic, but I think it's plastic enough that you can do whatever you want.
0: Yeah.
1: If you just put, you know, the effort and time and stop to turn the TV off, it's always good. I mean, I grew up with the TV always on.
0: Yeah, now it's not the screens, you know.
1: Like. Yeah, I'm not terribly addicted to my phone. In fact, I think next time I get a phone, I'm going to get a dumb phone. So I'll still be able to text.
0: Yeah.
1: And then that's it.
0: Yeah. Yeah, it's, I don't know. It is difficult to, like, break that habit.
1: Yeah.
0: And especially if you're, you know, like, I take the bus down here. Well, what are you going to do when you're on the bus? Well, look out the window, I guess.
1: Yeah.
0: Or look at a screen, right? So everybody in the bus is looking at their screens.
1: I used to read, and then sometimes...
0: Yeah, occasionally somebody will have a book.
1: I would have a book or a magazine or a crossword. Sometimes I'd print a crossword.
0: Oh, yeah.
1: And then sometimes I'd miss my stop. Like, I'd look up from the page. It's like, where am I?
0: Uh-oh. Yeah. My mom used to do crosswords on the bus. She took the bus to work. So, yeah. Well, we have okay, just checking my time over there. I think we have an interesting moment now in history with our struggles with AI now. I mean, because the people are all freaked out about data centers, but we've been using them for years. You know, every time you Google something, you're using a data center, right?
1: That's true. But AI takes so much more energy.
0: It does.
1: And so much more water.
0: Right.
1: I don't understand why they're using water for cooling and why it's not reusable. But water is a stupid coolant. Oil is a great coolant. If you just had a closed loop oil system, they could have air oil coolers. Water is stupid. It doesn't hold a lot of heat unless you have a lot of it.
0: That's interesting, because I always thought water... Well, my training, if you will, for how much heat water can hold is with space heating. So if you take a 16-by-8-inch duct air through that, the same number of BTUs can go through a 3/4-inch pipe of water. So that you can hold, water will hold much more heat than air. But you're saying oil is even better.
1: Oil is better.
0: Okay.
1: So I'm not a cooling expert, but yeah, oil's better. I'm not sure, but Tech's like water, and I'm not sure what's going on there. Probably because they think it's free from the municipal water source, but it's not. It's not really a good excuse.
0: No, and the water issue is you know, it's really raising its head now. The Colorado River system, anything that's attached to that.
1: Yeah,
0: they're running out and ground, tapping out aquifers.
1: That's right. Yeah. So I don't know. Our reservoirs down where I live are full this year. We've actually released water.
0: Yeah, we just.
1: But that's not. I mean, that's just a short term good.
0: We just drove down to the Bay Area and, like Shasta all the way up to everything. Everything's full that we drove.
1: Shasta's full?
0: Yeah.
1: Wow.
0: I mean, there's like maybe this much shoreline showing.
1: Wow.
0: Yeah.
1: Wow. I'll get a drive past that, I think, on this trip.
0: Yeah. So I remember looking at those pictures of it just being like a little trickle. You know?
1: But every time I've driven over in the last, three times in the last 4 years or something, it's been disastrous looking.
0: Wow.
1: Anyway, about AI, I'm not, friends of mine use it all the time. Or like Sean uses it to help plan his travel. But I have not found a lot of use for it. Or like, he had been to 29 Palms by Joshua Tree National Park.
0: Yeah,
1: And I thought he had talked about finding art galleries or art exhibits or something out there. And so I asked him, and he said, no, it was just a friend of mine as an artist, but we didn't go look at anything. But he said, just use AI. And it's like, well, okay, I'm not going to do that. So I did some searching. And what I decided was, my little bit of effort, I found a gallery that was looking for members. You could be anywhere. And so I was like, well, if I came up with stuff from that area, I could go out there for a month, and do my two. Yeah, you'd have to work a couple of shifts in the gallery to be a member that month.
0: Okay.
1: But I could show work out there, spend some time out there, join them. That's not something AI would have pumped at me.
0: Right.
1: But it was something I found by just looking at a few websites and looking, reading their about, and seeing what's going on with them. So I think effort is still better than AI. I just haven't found a lot of use for it.
0: Yeah. The only thing I've done with AI is to rewrite a paragraph, and it did a pretty good job. And normally I'm a pretty good writer. I know how to write, so I don't like using those tools to do, because it doesn't write the same way I do.
1: Right.
0: But there's this one thing I wanted to get done quickly, and I thought, well, maybe let me see what it'll do, and it did a pretty good job.
1: Okay.
0: I know our, at our company, we use AI to read contracts and then give us a summary. And, if it's something limited like that.
1: Oh, because for purchasing materials?
0: Well, any contract,
1: wouldn't you have a standard contract if you're going to do somebody's house or do somebody's building?
0: Well, this would be like we're subcontracting on a commercial job, and we use their subcontract.
1: Sure.
0: So we have AI read through it and give us the summary, and it was fast and easy, and
1: How do you train it? You'd have to design a prompt like, tell us if there's a gotcha. Like, you would know if there's a gotcha. I don't want to demean who you're contracting with, but it could be something like you would be liable for something you don't want to take responsibility for.
0: Right. So, and generally that will just show up in the summary. You know, like you'll figure it out. You read the summary and go, "Oh, what's that?" But yeah, I don't think we've prompted it to look for specific things. We just want to.
1: We recommend you think about that.
0: Yeah,
1: because that's what I'm learning. Is it's, you know, they call it prompt engineering. Mm-hmm. You learn to create prompts to give you what you want instead of just a general question.
0: Yeah, we actually got some training from a friend of ours who did solar for a while, and then he went to work for Burlington Northern, and he ended up being their AI guy.
1: Okay.
0: So he just out of the blue sent me a note saying, "Hey, I'm teaching people how to do this. You want me to come over and do it for your crew?" And I said, "Yeah." So and basically you have to before you get into your prompt, you have to like give the AI a role. You know, like, you are this.
1: Right, that's a good one.
0: And then you're doing this, and we want to find the, or whatever, you know, you give it, but you started out with the role.
1: Right.
0: I thought that was really interesting. And he had this whole list of, you know, basically how to build a prompt to get what you want. And so it is kind of an art and a science in a way.
1: Yeah. So I have not done that. I've not gone through, I've read a little bit. Like, yes, I'm aware that exists, but I haven't actually read the rules or been trained on creating prompts. Yeah,
0: it helps because otherwise you end up, you know, trying a bunch of different things and not necessarily getting the result you want. But if you start out with that role, then immediately that sort of brings in a certain bunch of things that resources that the program will use.
1: I've caught AI being incorrect several times.
0: Yeah.
1: And so I try to ask it, like, why do you think that's true? I'll say, give me the resources you've used.
0: Ah.
1: And I get some, but limited success with that. But one, because I haven't found this written. I heard a talk several years ago. This sound engineer at UMass Lowell gave this talk. He said the David Bowie song "Fame."
0: Mm-hmm.
1: I don't remember. It's like eight octaves from the.
0: Fame.
1: But David Bowie had a tremendous range, right? But however many octaves that song is not human,
0: right?
1: So David Bowie had like half the octave range the song does.
0: Yeah.
1: So the way they did it, John Lennon was in the studio doing all this. If you play the tape like half, like twice as fast, it goes up an octave. If you play it like half as fast, it goes down an octave.
0: You mean they did all that by changing the tape speed?
1: Well, David did what he could.
0: Yeah.
1: And then you can change the octave by changing the recording speed and or changing the play speed on tape.
0: Yeah.
1: And so they were able to piece together that full octave.
0: Huh.
1: Well, I wanted to know the actual numbers because I couldn't remember what this guy said, and I had asked him at the time, and he didn't have it written down. He just gave the talk, which was really interesting.
0: Yeah.
1: So I asked AI this. I asked, can you measure octaves? And he said yes. And I said, what's the octave scale on the song? And it gave me a number. I said, I know that's not right.
0: Huh.
1: And so it gave me another number. which looked okay, believable.
0: Yeah.
1: I said, so then I gave it the problem. I said, give me a source of where you got that.
0: Yeah, right.
1: And it somehow, it found the professor that gave the talk in a YouTube interview.
0: Yeah.
1: And the AI engine pulled a piece out of that and created its own like 10-second YouTube video.
0: Wow.
1: That I could play it within the AI engine.
0: Really?
1: But the YouTube video didn't exist.
0: Wow.
1: Like I tried to put that
0: I gotta run down the hall.
1: Okay, I'll just talk to myself. Maybe I should turn up the music.

0: And we're back. So we were talking about AI.
1: And David Bowie.
0: And David Bowie. And how...
1: Yeah, so I still don't understand how many octaves the song has versus David Bowie, but I know how they do it, how they did it. And I found that really interesting.
0: Yeah.
1: And you wouldn't do that today. Like, people don't... maybe they would. But the way... And the Beatles were really the early guys in the studio. The way they played with tape was really interesting. And it would be easier to do it digitally, but I just don't know that much about what people do to play. You know?
0: Yeah, there was a lot of, you know, inventions with tape. I mean, I remember when bands first started messing around with echoes. They just do goofy things, you know.
1: Yeah.
0: With a tape delay. Yeah. I know Pam had to learn digital editing because she was used to cutting tape.
1: Mm. Yeah.
0: And she could do it really fast. I mean, I watched her just like get this thing in the block, move it over to the next part, splice, done. Like, she would do that in like 5 seconds. I'm like, oh, wow. But then, you know, she had to learn digital editing, and that took a while.
1: Okay, the digital tools for
0: that. But now that's all she does, you know, is sit there with Audacity and, you know, get rid of ums and ahs and things.
1: Yeah, I remember doing that. Yep, I've done that. So it's the same. Yeah, the tools would be different then. It's the same ideas.
0: Yeah.
1: Yeah. Yeah, I think in Audacity I could speed things up. The one trick I was advised if you beep is to not take that out, but just reverse it.
0: Yeah.
1: So there's an F word.
0: Right.
1: Because then you don't screw up the timing.
0: Yeah.
1: And so
0: yeah, that's a neat trick in Audacity.
1: Trick.
0: You just put do reverse on that
1: reverse
0: one.
1: It. But then it wasn't my music to edit. I never felt good about editing somebody else's work to beep it.
0: Oh.
1: And so I would just not play the song, which then is also censoring. So the only beeped I would play is if the artist or the label released a radio edit, then I would do it.
0: Do you think we'll ever get past this? You know, because you can be in any other medium now.
1: Any other medium and probably any other country.
0: Yeah, right.
1: It's ridiculous.
0: Yeah.
1: And the FCC remains really conservative.
0: Yeah.
1: And so I had approached, I think, Pamela and Tim, maybe a couple other people. I thought we should do a show. Not swearing, but talking about that.
0: Yeah.
1: And talking about songs that we would want to play and can't, and why. And that's when I got in trouble for playing Jonathan Richman's song, Pablo Picasso.
0: Oh.
1: Because he refers to Pablo as a A-H, which he was.
0: Yeah.
1: And during the Me Too movement, that song had a whole new importance.
0: But that isn't one of the bad words, though.
1: Well, the FCC don't have a list. It's commonly thought it's the...
0: They don't?
1: They don't. It's commonly thought it's the George Carlin
0: the
1: routine,
0: seven words.
1: But the FCC says anything that we deem offensive.
0: Oh.
1: And so... The AH is... excretory, and so that could be considered offensive.
0: Yeah.
1: According to some people. And I don't agree, but then I obeyed the request.
0: Yeah.
1: But I thought that song was a great example of the insanity because at the time it just had gained new... It's a great song.
0: Uh-huh.
1: At the time, I thought it gained new importance or a whole new meaning during the Me Too movement.
0: Huh.
1: And so I thought that would be a cool show.
0: Yeah.
1: If we talked about songs we're not allowed to play and why they're important songs and why we don't agree with this government that we obey.
0: Yeah.
1: I thought that would be a cool show, but I didn't get any takers at the time.
0: Well, you know, I mean, it's kind of hard to defend those words, really. I mean, Pam doesn't like it when people just sort of routinely use those words because it's you know.
1: Right.
0: Yeah.
1: I agree. I think there's a difference.
0: It's sort of ugly speech.
1: There's a difference. There are people that just use like the F word like 8 times in a sentence.
0: Yeah. Yeah.
1: That's sort of... It's just kind of stupid.
0: Yeah, it's just kind of a vocal tick or something.
1: There was a song by, what were their name? It was it's a Rough Trade band. It was a electric bass and a ukulele.
0: Wow.
1: It might come to me. But they had a couple of songs I really liked. They only did, and it was the Trachtenberg daughter playing drums. That's a whole different story. Hmm. But I knew who that was. They only did like maybe 5 songs or maybe all together.
0: Hmm.
1: And this one song I just thought was great. It was about the guy she dated in high school.
0: Okay.
1: And the song, during the whole song, she used the F word once, but she used it so emphatically and with so much pride. It was really powerful in a modern feminist way. Yeah. And I didn't find that offensive.
0: Right.
1: And I kept forgetting that word was in that song because it's such a great song. So it's probably in like 5 episodes of Community Noise. I just kept forgetting. I hope Pamela's not listening to this great song. But then I would go back and, you know, retire those episodes after I figured it out. So yeah. I have several episodes that I have quarantined from further use.
0: I'm imagining that, you know, Pam is probably concerned that somebody that doesn't like what she plays on her public affairs programs would be looking for some way to, you know.
1: Even if it's not swearing. Right?
0: Even if it's not swearing? I don't know.
1: What did you mean?
0: Oh, I mean, you know... To not have a reason for somebody to report us.
1: Oh, I see. Oh, because they don't want to hear about climate change.
0: Exactly.
1: They want to invent a reason or find a reason to hurt KBFG.
0: Exactly.
1: That's possible.
0: Yeah, I think that's, you know, that's the fear, I guess.
1: You know, I published that story in the Antifa Literary Journal.
0: Huh.
1: And it's a cool idea for a journal, especially if you understand what Antifa means.
0: Yeah.
1: It's a long, you know, it's what, a 200-year-old word or a 100-year-old word.
0: Yeah.
1: But after that, I had a really strange encounter with the IRS.
0: Oh.
1: And they didn't, it wasn't an audit, but their claims against me were just bizarre. Like, they made no sense. It was like whoever... was complaining about my tax return from 2 years previous, had never looked at the forms, and they were, you know, IRS forms.
0: Really?
1: And, you know, like, and there were 3 or 5 complaints to begin with.
0: Huh.
1: And, like, one was, you know, on this form, on line 8, you entered 0, and it should be 169, and I would go back and look at my return, and it said 169, so why did they think it said 0?
0: Huh.
1: So, and I did 3 iterations, like I... re-explained their forms to them, and so the second complaint, you know, there were only like 3 complaints instead of 5, and so that's progress. And then that was during the lockdown, so I tried to call, but their office was closed.
0: Oh, wow.
1: So then when the government reopened, I got a third complaint letter, but we were down to 2 problems.
0: Oh, man.
1: They were like completely inane.
0: Huh.
1: And so I called, and I actually got a human.
0: Yeah?
1: And I said, look, I don't know what else to tell you. I've explained this to you twice. Here's what I think. And she said, well, I've never looked at your claim. Let me pull it up. Let me put you on hold. I'm going to pull it up and look at it. And she said, I'm going to redo all the calculations. Well, she had me on hold for like 2 minutes. There's no way she redid any calculations.
0: Yeah.
1: She came back and said, I agree with you. Actually, you made a couple of errors, but I agree that with what your assessment is. And I'm going to... She didn't say they were wrong.
0: Yeah.
1: She agreed with enough of my assessment. She was going to close the complaint letter, and she would send me a closing letter.
0: And on that note, we will conclude this conversation with Kent Karnofsky, otherwise known as DJ Barnabas, and your host, Jeremy Smithson. You've been hearing this on KBFG LP Seattle and the show's itinerant music. We'll see you next week.
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0: Hey, welcome, welcome, welcome to the greatest show on the planet Earth.
1: Besides Cirque du Soleil.
0: Yeah, and Barnum & Bailey, and Ringling Brothers.
1: And The Shoestring.
0: And Barnum.
1: But if you're talking about radio shows.
0: And Bailey.
1: It's a pretty great show. Night Moves.
0: Yeah, it is.
1: It's pretty great.
0: That's what my mom said.
1: My mom said that too.
0: Yeah.
1: So, all the moms agree.
0: All the moms can't be wrong. We've got the greatest show.
1: 100% of our moms say we're the best.
0: And I know they don't really listen to it anymore, but they still love it.
1: They used to.
0: They used to listen to it like every week.
1: And they're like, oh, you're still doing that?
0: They're so excited.
1: 10 years later.
0: I know. I think it's time to remind them, still doing it.
1: People ask me that all the time.
0: Yeah.
1: Oh, remember you used to do a radio show? I'm still doing it. They're like, what?
0: That's our number one question is, are you still doing the radio
1: Didn't
0: show?
1: You guys used to do a radio show? Yeah, still doing it.
0: Still doing it for 30 years now.
1: But you guys know.
0: Uh-huh.
1: We're playing the long game.
0: Yeah.
1: A steady, slow and steady wins the race.
0: We're going to get good at it one of these days. Either
1: practice
0: that or...
1: 10,000 hours.
0: I think we're pretty good. I think we have like a thing.
1: Okay. 10,000 hours. Is what they say
0: you
1: to be an expert.
0: Yeah,
1: I didn't ignore you. Said you think we're pretty good.
0: Okay. Okay.
1: I agree. Right. We're the best.
0: Yeah, we're pretty mostly great. Yeah.
1: Number two.
0: Shout out
1: the 10,000 hours. How many years is that? Let's just say 52 hours a year, which is an under exaggeration.
0: Was that 52 weeks in a year? Is that?
1: Yeah. So let's just round it to 50 because sometimes we.
0: Take a day off.
1: So yeah. 50, that would be 200.
0: But we do have two shows.
1: 200 years.
0: We have two shows.
1: Uh-oh. That's true. Am I doing that math right? Wait, is it 2,000 actually? No, 200.
0: 10,000.
1: This is a very difficult. I'm going to have to get a calculator.
0: I'm not really a math guy.
1: We do have two shows, though, so I think it's 100 years. So...
0: 50 years. Let's say 50 years.
1: Okay.
0: Yeah.
1: We're almost there. If you combine, if we each get credit, which we like to do, we like to be like 100 years of combined. Which
0: combined.
1: Yeah.
0: So 25. So I feel like we're there. We've been doing this for like not 25 years. We've been doing it for like, you hear that?
1: I tried to make it really loud. that was scary.
0: It's. I was kidding. It was more like 10. So we got like 15 to go.
1: All right.
0: Right.
1: Well, that's our goal.
0: No.
1: Get to expert and then quit at the top.
0: Expert level.
1: Mm-hmm.
0: And, you know, you might say these guys have been doing it. They should be way more polished. And, you know, we just don't want to be. We're fine.
1: That's our aesthetic.
0: It's our aesthetic? Aesthetic. Aesthetic.
1: Can you not? Correct me.
0: All right.
1: Thanks.
0: I just didn't hear you correctly.
1: Okay. I think you know what I'm talking about.
0: Yeah.
1: Corrected me on a group text when I tried to say eek. Immediately said eels.
0: I didn't put it in the text, though. So.
1: Oh, so,
0: at
1: okay.
0: At least I didn't do that. That could have been.
1: I wish you did.
0: That could have been me.
1: I remind me to tell you something later.
0: All right.
1: I don't want to put it here. TL. T the FL. Anyway.
0: Whoa. All right.
1: Speaking of letters.
0: Letters. KZAX LPFM 94.9. 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
1: Okay, so listeners might think I'm making this up. But it's true. Guess what happened to me this week since I talked to the radio?
0: You went on a trip?
1: Mm-hmm. And guess who I saw? DJ Herm.
0: DJ Herm?
1: I told her I was going to mention it. I told her I was going to talk about her.
0: She was like, oh, do you still have a radio show?
1: Exactly. No, she was like, you're here on a work trip. You better... get some content, collect some content.
0: She was supporting
1: you.
0: She was
1: She was trying to guide me.
0: Yeah.
1: No, I told her I was going to talk about her.
0: Your hype guy.
1: And I am right now, but, you know, DJ Herm, if you really want to hear what I have to say, you're going to have to stay tuned to the middle. That's how they get you.
0: That's how they get you.
1: But yeah,
0: we'll play Michael Jackson's Thriller at the very end of the show.
1: We promise not to do that.
0: Yeah.
1: That's the opposite. You're like doing the anti. Anyway, I saw Tobacco City, and it was everything I dreamed it to be for these last 4 months of being obsessed with them.
0: Good for you.
1: I wish you were there. You would have loved it.
0: Well, I got a cool shirt. So.
1: My wife went to see Tobacco City, and all I got was this dumb shirt.
0: No, it's cool, man. I'm gonna wear it.
1: It is. I don't like to promote smoking, so that it was a conflict for me. But
0: yeah, well, it is Tobacco City.
1: Yeah, that's unfortunate.
0: And that's Chicago.
1: That's their business.
0: Yeah.
1: What do you mean that's Chicago?
0: Well. They're from Chicago, so are they saying, are they insinuating that
1: no.
0: Chicago is Tobacco City?
1: I don't know. They do like, sing about Chicago a lot. At the show, they were
0: Rose City band that's this. Like Portland-based.
1: Yeah, I don't
0: things
1: know.
0: Like this.
1: Look it up. Look it up.
0: I'm going to look it up. I'm going to Google it.
1: We'll get back to you. I have a extensive venue review if people are interested. The short version. Highly recommend the Salt Shed in Chicago. I will talk more about the details maybe at the break. But I'm going to go on a limb and say iconic top five venue. I can't even
0: Whoa.
1: Think of a venue. Well,
0: Whoa.
1: I mean, it's a big one. So there's small ones that are great too. You know, they're just totally different.
0: Top five big ones.
1: Top big one. Yeah. It was like pretty near perfect. Loved
0: all right.
1: it.
0: All right.
1: That's
0: you
1: a
0: heard
1: good
0: it here
1: five
0: first.
1: Stars. I did have an issue.
0: 5-star recommendation.
1: I did have an issue with they had like 10 different vendors of food. No, 5, let's say.
0: Uh-huh.
1: Every one of them had like a big menu up. They all had vegan options. I waited in 3 of those lines. 3 of the vegan foods was out.
0: Oh, that's how they...
1: And I was like, you know, I'm not going to knock any...
0: Star there.
1: No. It was so good that I'm not going to deduct a star, but they did underestimate, you know, their vegan component.
0: Yeah, maybe.
1: But I did get a vegan taquito. I don't think I told you that. I've never had a taquito.
0: Huh.
1: It was delicious.
0: And I know the answer to this, but I really think everybody wants to know how was the bathroom.
1: You know what?
0: Situation.
1: I'm gonna save it.
0: You're gonna save it. All right.
1: But you stay tuned
0: Fair
1: because
0: enough.
1: You're gonna want to know.
0: All right.
1: I have things to say.
0: All right. So should we go to the music?
1: Yeah. Let's play Tobacco City.

0: Hey everybody, thanks for listening to Night Moves, the Right Moves, the Right Time, the Night Time. It's the night time. And it's the right time.
1: Just doing a little Spinatron entry over here. Don't mind me, gotta follow the rules.
0: Yep. Yeah, Spinatron.com, log on and check out what we've been playing.
1: Or you can always message us.
0: Or message us.
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1: No. What do you think? 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
0: Yeah, please send us a message. Are we allowed to say that?
1: Probably not.
0: I don't even know. Probably not.
1: Take it back.
0: You are welcome to send us a message.
1: Sending us a message is possible.
0: Is cool.
1: Everybody's doing it. Too much. 9 out of 10 listeners send an email. No, just kidding. Just scratch that.
0: All right.
1: Change that topic.
0: All right. Well,
1: people want to hear about the bathrooms.
0: Yes. Yes. Let's get back. So we were talking about the salt mine.
1: The salt shed.
0: Salt shed.
1: The best venue ever.
0: Morton's.
1: I highly encourage you to take a look. The website, you know, does not like do it justice, but part of it is just it's new.
0: Classic yummy salt. I think it's my favorite food.
1: Distracted by the salt. I will say that part of what's cool about it is like when you park street parking. We just parked on the street for free. And walked on up.
0: All right, that's...
1: I won't say the name of the street because I don't want to give away anyone's secret spots.
0: That's a good
1: huge
0: sign.
1: Benefit. They did have also valet parking. But we did not utilize that. Didn't need to because we got there at 1:30 in the afternoon. There all day long.
0: Uh-huh.
1: But they have like an indoor stage, outdoor stage, and then they had like a upstairs lounge on multiple bar areas. But the best thing, maybe one of the greatest things, was the bathrooms. Bathrooms everywhere. Very clean. Fully stocked. There was people in there all day long cleaning it constantly.
0: Mm.
1: I never went in there when there wasn't someone just
0: very
1: trailing
0: Japanese.
1: Behind cleaning it. It was on par with Japanese level cleanliness, I can say for a fact.
0: Did they have the hot seats?
1: No. They were just regular. So, but they did all have toilet paper all the time. But the coolest thing, I've never seen this, and shout out to DJ Herm, who noticed this, is like even the door, you know where like the door, I might have told you this already because it was so exciting. The doll, the door in the stall, like you close the door and there's like that slit, you know,
0: yeah,
1: that you can see through just a little bit.
0: Just to see if there's somebody in there.
1: Yeah, maybe enough to see if someone's in there. Of course, there's always the feet that
0: yeah,
1: you can see.
0: The feet.
1: That might be a better option.
0: Yeah.
1: But anyway, these stalls had this little lip on the door that covered the slit.
0: Ooh, privacy.
1: And I'm like, why has no one thought of that before? Just spend a tiny bit more.
0: I feel like as citizens of the world, we are getting like less and less privacy rather than more and more, it seems.
1: Well, we like sharing all our things on digital, but in physical space.
0: Physical space.
1: I'll tell you, there was a lot of people with one piece outfits on. Overalls, jumpers.
0: Mm, okay.
1: I'm telling you that that's going to necessitate privacy in the bathroom.
0: They also
1: I'm not going to get into more detail than
0: they
1: that.
0: They kind of need more space, too. To like.
1: You don't want to be in a porta potty with that kind of operation. You need to go. Straps are flying.
0: Straps.
1: Anyway, I'll just say that there was a lot of attendees that probably really appreciated it.
0: As there should be.
1: Mm-hmm.
0: Yeah.
1: And they had like really cool video going, like not just a regular like Jumbotron. was kind of that, but it had like a lot of cool filters on it. The sound was great. The seats were comfortable. The aisles were large. I could see everywhere I was. I could see. It was right on the river. I mentioned that already. Anyway, this is not an ad. The Salt Shed, you know, reach out if you want to partner up. But just a totally authentic, awesome review.
0: Maybe.
1: 5 stars.
0: Maybe I could go there someday.
1: Maybe. The festival that I went to was called Warm Dreams,
0: Salts.
1: Cool Love or something. Warm Summer, Cool Dreams, something like that. I should know.
0: Did they have like a vendor that sold salt?
1: No, but
0: get some?
1: They did have lots of vendors there. They have a thrift shop that's a permanent shop. They have an arcade, like a cool old style arcade. They had a shop for instruments. And they also had a market going while we were there.
0: What kind of instruments?
1: Like guitars.
0: Mainly guitars?
1: I mean, I didn't go in that one. It looked like mainly guitars.
0: That's the kind of place, like when I go to a market and yeah. I'm like, this isn't for me, because all they have is like...
1: Bracelets. You know what they had? I forgot to tell you. Bolo ties. And I almost got you one. But Allie said they were too feminine.
0: Oh, man.
1: I think these are for women.
0: You know how 12 Golden Country Greats is coming out, and like part of the merch, they're releasing all this stuff to go with that.
1: Yeah.
0: Is like a Bugnish bolo tie.
1: Well, good thing I didn't get you a cute little like tile with a flower on it.
0: That's what I want for Father's Day.
1: Oh my gosh.
0: A Bugnish bolo tie.
1: Oh,
0: so you have time to order it.
1: Me? I'm not your child.
0: That's true. That's true.
1: I do know your children.
0: Get my mom to order it.
1: What? That's the opposite.
0: Yeah, but she's proud of me.
1: As noted at the top of the hour. Our parents like this show.
0: Yeah, this show's...
1: Shout out to our parents. Shout out to DJ Herm. References. I feel like there was something else I said I would say. Maybe you just have to keep listening to find out.
0: Yeah.
1: It's like the prank.
0: Yeah.
1: We're going to prank you, but good.
0: How many tickles does an octopus have?
1: This is not the Wild Rumpus. Okay. This is a show for grown-ups, please.
0: I'm mistaken.
1: Please.
0: Tune in.
1: Don't talk about
0: this weekend for the answer.
1: Okay. Yeah. Tune in Sunday. should we play some more music?
0: Yeah.
1: All right. Thanks for listening to Night Moves. Enjoy the rest of the show.

inside of your head. But if I did what comes natural, I'd just be a black hole. I'd never get dressed or even get out of bed. I don't want to cook food or have to go shopping for recipe options or make out a list. And if the sink pile's higher, it still wouldn't inspire me to wash out a wine glass or dry off a dish. And I hate to start drawing, it's so pointless and boring. Why devote so much effort for some second-rate art? So I force myself to it.

or nice day on a bus or a subway. Why would I want to just because that I can? Or have to take towels and change into swimsuits, then have to go swimming, then have to get dry, and need to use sunscreen and work on a suntan. Even just to be lazy still demands that I try. They say to

concerts, or check in at airports, or write out a set list, or find where to park, or talk about money, or memorize lyrics, or drive when it's bright out, or drive when

conditions, the corruption and gluttony, and sugar and fat. 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But if you act like an artist, then it makes you an artist. 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

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Because the things that I did became the life that I had. I didn't wanna be drawing, or writing, or singing, or working for money, or working for art, or being a nice guy, or having a lifestyle. Still nothing ever gets done if I don't force it to start. They say do what comes naturally, just be the natural me. Follow your true you inside of your head. But if I did what comes natural, I'd just be a black hole. I'd never get

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3: 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Welcome to my...

Well, here we go again. Another episode of JJ's Radio Show. Episode number 139, to be precise. I am JJ, and this is the show. If you'd like to take a look at the complete playlist, head on over to jjsradioshow.wordpress.com and click on the playlist for episode number 139. But in the meantime, I'm going to run back the last few songs that we heard, and maybe, just maybe, it'll satiate your curiosity thus far. That was Ike and Tina Turner leading us into this air break with Game of Love. Always problematic to talk about Ike because, of course, well, he was... You ever see that movie? Total jerk right there. To put it nicely in something I can say on the radio. Total jerk. Tina, of course, well, unimpeachable right there. So we give that tune a pass because of Tina. It's called Game of Love. And of that we heard Labi Siffre. That's Labi spelled L-A-B-I. Siffre with an S-I-F-F-R-I. You know, that's how you say it. That's how you spell it. That's some good music right there. That was called The Vulture. We also heard from Leo Sayer. A staple back in the 70s. Do people remember him now? I don't know, but I played one of his songs. It was sitting right there. Had to do it. It was called Easy to Love. And it was easy to play as well. Thank you, Leo. That was John Edwards covering Tin Man, originally made famous by America. And kicking things off, that was Johnny Harris. The Johnny Harris with Fragment of Fear from the album of the same name. Coming up in this hour, we're going to hear music from Minnie Riperton, King Kuba, Electronic, Delegation, and so many more. That's just the first hour of this episode of JJ's Radio Show. In the meantime, kick back, relax. Going to take you on a trip up to the top.

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You're listening to JJ's radio show. You know what you just listened to? Besides JJ's radio show? That's right. Danielle Petrucci. Running Around was the name of the tune. Pietro Giacomo Dell'Orso before that with I'm So Young. We also heard from Minnie Riperton, Inside My Love. Delegation. Delegation with a classic little synth soul pop tune there called Oh Honey. You know that keyboard line and those background vocals. You may not have known the band is called Delegation. And the song is called Oh Honey. Hey, I'm here to help. So now you know. Tower of Power kicked off that set of music with So Very Hard to Go. And that brings us up to about now. Got a few more songs left to play for you in this hour of JJ's radio show. If you'd like to take a look at the complete playlist, this is episode number 139. And said playlist can be seen at jjsradioshow.wordpress.com. At any rate, I'd like to thank all y'all for listening. Whether it's over the airwaves or if you're listening online, it still counts. Either way, hard to believe I can sit here in my apartment in Seattle, Washington, talking to this microphone, play a bunch of tunes, and it goes out all over the world. You know, I thought I was cool when I had a Mr. Microphone when I was 8. But this internet thing, a little bit better. I like it. Let's keep doing it until we're all 150, shall we? Sure. Why not? Coming up in the next hour of JJ's radio program, yes, there are 2 hours to this program, not just one. We'll be hearing music by Telehealth, Mazzy Star, Blonde on Blonde, The Jesus and Mary Chain, Paycheck, and so many more. It's all coming your way in the next hour. But this first hour isn't even done yet. I got to play a few more tunes in order to make that happen. So let's get going. Here's King Kuba and the Vagabond Mix of California Suite.

0: That was music by early 90s rock supergroup Electronic, featuring Bernard Sumner of New Order and Johnny Marr of The Smiths. The song was called Get the Message, and that was a remix, the DNA Groove Mix to be precise. Makes up part of a double shot from 1991, because before that we heard Pop Will Eat Itself, X, Y, and Z, the Electric Sunshine Mix. King Kuba started off that set with California Suite. That was the Vagabond Mix version of said track. I'm JJ, this is my radio show, and I've got a whole nother hour of music coming your way in just a moment. Gotta take a pause for some station identification, but when I come back, about another, 16 songs to play for you? 16, 17, maybe only 15. Time will tell. You'll find out one way or the other. Don't go anywhere.
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2: 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My parakeet just got eaten by a rattlesnake.

0: You're listening to JJ's Radio Show, episode number 139, where you just heard a tune called Drunk at the Gym. You were not hallucinating, my friend. That was Jasmine Mary. Head of that out of San Francisco, California. Ye Ming and the Rumors. That tune was called Cheap Thrill. Paycheck. I'm not going to tell you where Paycheck is, but I'll give you a hint. They spell check with a Q-U-E, not a C-K at the end. Generic Actress was the track. Cranberries ahead of that, getting a little assist in Espanol. That was Dreams, of course. The Spanish Mix. Mazzy Star before that, Blue Flower. We all love the Mazzy Star around here. And if you don't, well, there's the door, pal. Better hoof it on out of here. Prism Shores from Canada. You can tell they sounded pretty Canadian. Nothing to Find was the name of that tune. Band called Deary did a dirge called Seabird, and our set began with She's Green out of Minneapolis, Minnesota, and a track called Metal. More music to come here on JJ's Radio Show in just a little bit. Music by Blonde on Blonde, Telehealth, and so many more. 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

0: Music by Casket Cassette, closing out this edition of JJ's Radio Show. The song was called Show Me a Sign. Before that, we heard the Jesus and Mary Chain from 1989's Automatic LP. That was Head On. Probably their most well-known tune, but you gotta admit, it's a bop. Speaking of which, LCD Sound System, Tribulations. That's a jam and a half, and it's going to be stuck in my head for the rest of the day. Planet Patrol before that, little-known group from the 1980s, so little that I really didn't even bother to look up anything about them. Honestly, I thought Planet Patrol was the name of an old cartoon. Nonetheless, the song was called Play at Your Own Risk. Blonde on Blonde, a controversial disco cover of Led Zeppelin's Whole Lotta Love. Speaking of getting stuck in your head, my gosh. Chemical Brothers getting a little help from one of those Gallagher brothers on Let Forever Be. A psychedelic pastiche and an ode to all things acid or something, I guess. It has something to do with drugs, I'm pretty sure. I don't know. Anyhow, Seattle's telehealth started off...
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0: That was a David Bowie song. Okay, but here's another one I could screw up.
1: What is it?
0: Am I gonna do this by myself?
1: Yeah, you should do it by yourself. Do it by yourself.
0: Okay, well, I think I'll try it in a different key. I'll try it in the normal key.
1: Yeah.
0: If it sounds bad, these people are just gonna have to wait. We'll do it.

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0: right, right, right,
1: no, no,
0: right, right, right, right,
1: no, no.

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1: You know that the PNA has a rich 40-year history of strengthening a sense of belonging in the community. 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
1: You were a southern storm, hypnotic and bright.

I'd say, who are we going to tonight? And she'd say, I've got dates with three different boys for it. Well, which one are we going to? Let's go to the, with the one that gets here first. She said, then if we don't hurry up, Ray will get here. So, but,

0: I never told anybody all that. I thought maybe you'd like it.
1: I wake up in the cold and dark, questions clawing at my heart. Why she decided

0: he said, well, he had, this is my house. He doesn't have, Lulu's a nice girl and I like her. He can't do that. So he got up with his crutch and hobbled in there and told my dad, you do not tell somebody they can't come to my house. This is my house. Lulu's a nice girl and I like her. She can come here anytime she wants to. Mm-hmm. Then they fussed. Hmm. And my dad said, I'm just trying to make Moselle be a proper girl. Hmm. I've never told anybody all that. Well, I thought maybe you'd like it in the story.
1: Yeah, no, I'm so glad you told me.
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3: Wow, I can't wait. 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

0: Thank you. Welcome to the Wild Rumpus. I am your host, DJ
1: Hi.
0: PJ.
1: I am Dingo.
2: Surprise, we have a different DJ than you might be used to recently. No, whatchamacallit. Instead, we have her sister.
0: We got Dingo.
2: The original child DJ.
1: Yay.
0: We called it Dingo.
2: We brought in the older DJ.
0: Yeah.
2: Are you happy to be back?
0: Yeah. Are you?
2: Have you missed everyone?
1: Yeah.
2: They miss you. We get emails every day.
0: Mm-hmm.
2: Where's Dingo? Where's Dingo?
0: That's the number one complaint.
2: Yeah, more Dingo. Not more cowbell.
0: Yeah.
2: Oh, she's tired.
0: Yeah.
2: Oh, yawning. This is a real teen DJ.
0: Real teens of genius.
2: We should play teen dream songs.
0: Yeah.
2: Teenage Dream.
0: Well, that first song was Chris Acker.
2: Mm-hmm.
0: And the reason why I played him is because we just found out who's going to be at the Subdued String Band Jamboree.
2: Perennial favorite.
0: Yeah.
2: Chris Acker.
0: Yeah,
2: he's
0: he'll be there.
2: Almost always there, and it's always something to look forward to.
0: Yeah,
2: it's always a highlight.
0: Looking forward to it, for sure. Yeah. Was he there last year?
2: He was there. Listen to me, creeper. I don't know if he was performing.
0: He was there in spirit.
2: No, he usually is in attendance.
0: Oh, wait. I think he did, maybe he was like the MC for a day or something one day.
2: I don't know.
0: Is that
2: know.
0: Right?
2: I don't. The years start to
0: blend
2: together.
0: The years.
2: The years flow by.
0: Update, though. We may have a camping spot for ourselves.
2: What, were we complaining? That
0: we
2: was
0: were,
2: on Nightmares.
0: We oh, okay.
2: This is a different show.
0: Never mind.
2: Also, they don't need to know this. This is private.
0: It's not to give away. It's just...
2: Edit that out.
0: It's just...
2: Just stop.
0: Just a little info.
1: Yeah,
2: so how about you? What's new with you?
1: Nothing.
2: Can you... Have you forgotten all your radio teaching? The mouth needs to be
1: nothing.
2: Near the mic.
0: Is your mic on?
1: Yes.
0: All right.
1: Yeah, it's on.
2: Okay. Use it.
1: I've been playing the violin.
2: Yeah?
1: Yeah, I practiced twice this week already.
2: Your mouth has to be basically touching the mic.
0: Yeah, right here.
2: Just as a reminder.
0: Right like this.
2: You're still too far.
0: Look at that. Look at that yellow.
2: Oh. Oh. Okay, we're done.
0: All right.
2: We don't take constructive criticism.
0: Hey, maybe we could give her a job to do.
2: Okay. Oh, yeah. Could you?
1: You're listening to...
2: Closer.
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2: You don't need to yell.
1: 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KWVA 88.1 Eugene, Oregon College Radio, or you could be listening to KBFD LPFM Seattle 107.3, or you could be listening to KOCR Oak Ridge 91.5.
2: But no matter what, you're listening to the Wild Rumpus. Pigeon, DJ PJ, and Dingo, unusual treat. Oh, look, that did it. That did her in. She's done.
0: Yes, thanks for listening, and... Stay with us.
2: Yeah. Enjoy the show. We got a good one.

0: And we're back. Welcome back.
1: Some
0: to
1: of us
0: Wild
1: are back.
0: Rumpus. Yes, we lost one. Guess who? Dingo. She thought we were boring.
1: She really loves you guys, though, and loves the radio. Just nothing against anyone. Just teenager stuff.
0: Yeah, teenager stuff. It's a beautiful day. She wants to be outside, I guess.
1: I know, that's good. I'll just be positive.
0: We're trapped in a hole.
1: In our dank. Dark, dreary studio. Just kidding. Our studio's delightfully bright.
0: It's fine.
1: You don't like it? Mostly great?
0: Mostly great. Mostly great.
1: It's mostly
0: fine,
1: great.
0: Fine, fine,
1: By
0: fine.
1: Definition, it's mostly great. Do you guys want some mostly great t-shirts? Now I got one of those Cricut machines.
0: Oh, I want one.
1: I will say, the person who loaned me the Cricut machine was like, you're going to love it. I'm using it for something else. They're like, and can I just say, Wild Rumpus merch? That was her idea. I was like, we actually already have it.
0: Shout out to the
1: we do screen printing.
0: Cricut machine makers.
1: You know, I'm like, screen printing is much more cool.
0: Yes, but we haven't figured out how to do it on an athletic blended shirt yet.
1: Anyway. So, we played a lot of Subdued String Band related adjacent alums and upcoming. Did you guys like it?
0: Mr. Sam and the People. He's got a new song called Doors and Windows.
1: Yeah. About a lizard in a jar.
0: It was lovely. I like
1: and
0: that
1: one. And plays a little Outlaw Country. I'm going to share with you guys that DJ PJ was DJing our road trip. I talk about this on Night Moves, but I didn't talk about this part. He put it on his quote-unquote country, Outlaw Country station that he made on Spotify. I'm like,
0: No.
1: Yes, that's what you said.
0: No, that's what you heard. I said, I put it on my Outlaw Country channel. I did not make it. I just looked it up and there it was. And it was just the one that I picked already made.
1: But you had it in your list of preferred channels.
0: I mean, I guess it's in a list that they made because they know me and my history. And all that stuff.
1: They know everything about you.
0: Yeah, that's why Spotify is so
1: creepy.
0: Cool, but also don't use it. Listen to the radio.
1: I know. I'm like, we don't need to tell you guys that
0: yeah.
1: We don't know what you like. We're just trying. We don't know anything about you.
0: We're trying so hard, guys.
1: Feel free. We're shooting in the dark. Feel free to message us on Instagram, Wild Rumpus Radio, and tell us what you like. Tell us how we're doing.
0: We
1: got a human algorithm. It's called Brains. It's like 40 plus combined years. I mean, each. Almost 100 years, if you count the children, of music, listening, experience.
0: We're shooting from the hip.
1: Like a country outlaw.
0: Yeah. Right?
1: Oh, yeah.
0: Like Wyatt Earp and Jesse James.
1: Of radio.
0: Yeah.
1: Yeah, but for music.
0: You're Jesse and I'm Wyatt.
1: Okay.
0: I guess. I don't know.
1: I want to be Doc Holliday.
0: Okay. Yeah, I want to be Doc Hollywood.
1: Oh, my God.
0: Michael J. Fox.
1: We need to have like a mashup
0: from
1: of
0: the
1: that.
0: 90s.
1: Doc Hollywood Day in Western Times.
0: Yeah.
1: I don't remember the
0: that was a great movie.
1: Like the plot of that movie other than
0: right.
1: There was no Michael plot. J. Fox. I can like picture a VHS cover of like him, maybe the Hollywood sign behind him. Maybe he's like a fake doctor.
0: Don't even remember.
1: I feel like it might be like a scam movie. Not a scam, but you know.
0: Oh, one of
1: those. There's
0: like
1: a lot of those movies in like the early
0: knocks.
1: 90s.
0: Like
1: exactly.
0: That one. That was a good one. Good
1: you know
0: scammer.
1: That's one of my favorites. The long con.
0: Yeah,
1: the love con.
0: Yeah, when he's in the bathroom and using the hand dryer.
1: What is the guy's name? It's like Milton like, or something.
0: Paper towel's bad.
1: He pretends used to be Bush. I forgot about that.
0: It was George Bush.
1: Nice. What? Remember when he put that thing inside the bathroom and it said, like, whatever the guy's name is, like, Milton, full of hot air? Was like graffiti. Anyway, it's great. It's highly recommend.
0: Yeah. And then, another good one that I just got to recommend since we're on the 90s here. I was just talking to Dingo about how I want to watch Joe versus the Volcano with her.
1: Oh, God. I don't think that's good.
0: Do you think it's bad? I was like, it might not have aged well.
1: Nothing did.
0: That's what she said.
1: Oh, really? Everything like, we've ever... What about like Labyrinth
0: nothing
1: and stuff?
0: Nothing did, Dad.
1: Nothing. What about Labyrinth? What about The Neverending Story?
0: The Princess Bride. I watched it at my dentist today.
1: Oh, how did it go?
0: Good.
1: Why don't I ever be in a room with a TV? I don't get to go in that room anymore.
0: Well, they turned it on, and then she asked if I wanted headphones, and I was like, I don't want another thing on my face. So, no. But then... but then there was no subtitles, so I had no idea. I mean, I knew what was going on.
1: You're just filling in the lines.
0: Seen it a bunch of times.
1: As you wish.
0: Yeah, I could mouth as you wish. Like he says that a lot at the beginning.
1: Uh-huh. Well, I'm glad that you got some good, high-quality entertainment. I used to always see Modern Family when I was in there. It was like, pretty funny, actually. It's like the only time I ever watched it at the dentist. Anyway.
0: Did you go headphones or subtitles?
1: I don't think I would put on a headphone at the dentist that wasn't my own. Mm-hmm. So probably subtitles.
0: Yeah. Yeah, comedy.
1: It's been so long, I don't remember.
0: In writing, it's not the same. But
1: yeah, you got to like hear the delivery to get the full.
0: The delivery is important.
1: Yeah. Speaking of, we've been watching what my friend likes to say around her parents, Bleep Creek. Bleep Creek with Dingo last night while you were gone. We were loving it. She was like, Mom, you are laughing too hard. She's like, we only watch it for 1 minute. I'm like, David, he's so funny. Okay, anyway.
0: All right.
1: This isn't a TV podcast. This is a music show. So we're going
0: to
1: play some more songs. Yeah, message us and tell us if you want us to do a TV podcast.
0: We can rate 90s TV.
1: If we get one message, we're going to be emboldened.
0: And movies.
1: So be careful what you do. Don't joke. Don't toy with us.
0: All right. Here's more music.

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3: 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It's time for Dickie Lee, and Lord have mercy, here come the Iceman.

0: garage rock heads out there. This is Dick Lee, and you're listening to 60s Garage Rock from California. Hey, don't tell anybody, but it's the weekend. I'm going to be around for about the next 60 minutes, and I'm going to be spinning some of that great vinyl for you from the decade of the 1960s. You're going to be hearing some of that crackling and popping sound. All that is the sound of analog. As always, my co-host and my partner in crime, the Iceman, will be with me every week. He'll be making his observations of relationships and be answering telephone calls and emails. So, Iceman, I hope you got that big howl ready to go. And do you have anything that you would like to share with those garage rockheads out there?
1: Ah, baby, you're listening to the Iceman. I'm going to spin some cool grooves. Just sit back, close your eyes, and remember...

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1: Kick those tires and light your hair on fire, baby. Crank up that volume. It's party time.

0: Track Knowledge, here it comes. Here comes an hour full of rock and roll music that'll put a glide in your stride and some shaker in your money maker. Now cue it up, Iceman. What you got for us?
1: Are you ready?
0: All you grudge rock heads, you acid heads, baby, you get on in here and find your seat and get all comfy, man. Grab a cerveza and get ready to light your hair on fire. We're going to take a trip right now through 1968 and lay some of the great songs on you from that year. Up first is an L.A. bass group who later moved to San Francisco. They were originally called Sparrow, but you just might know them by another name.

0: 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Taking you back in time as we rewind the music.
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4: 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They worked for Phil Spector, and they wrote most of all the songs for the Monkees. Here they are, a little bit of Boys and Heart. And see if you can remember this one right here.

0: out of 1968, a great track written by Tommy Boyce and Bobby Hart.
1: It's
2: a blast from the past.
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0: Super hit! 10-9-8-7-6-5-4-3-2! Now, if all you garage rock heads and you headbangers out there haven't guessed, we're going to take a trip back to 1968 and go through some of the great hits out of that year. And man, there are a bunch of them. Up first, we're going to go across the pond. These guys were known as the Bad Boys of Rock and Roll. Here they are, none other than the Sliding Rocks.

0: Hey, all you sexy garage rockheads. The Batphone is alive and ready to fly. Give us a call and just say hi.
1: Now, I don't know if all you darlings know it, but that was the Iceman's Cajun Queen, baby. And her name is Wicked Wanda. The Cajun Queen, you got a sexy voice, man. Has anyone ever told you that? Hey, the Iceman is sort of indisposed right now, so why don't you go ahead and lay one of your favorites out of 1968 on us.

0: Out of 1968, the great sounds of Tommy James and the Shondells. They were founded in 1964 in Niles, Michigan, and they charted over 12 top hits. They're originally known as the Echoes, and then morphed into the Shondells. What a sound.
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6: They're good. They're very funny.
7: They're hilarious.
8: They just be whoever they want to be.
9: It's just really funny.
10: We are
11: home,
10: baby!
11: Iceman!
0: Hello, you reach Dickie Lee and the Iceman, baby, and you're on the air. Where you calling from?
12: Hey, this is Mark Ryan. I'm from Town Bean.
0: Now, where's that at, man?
12: Town Bean, Texas.
0: And are you in the car? Because it's kind of hard to hear you.
12: Yes, sir, hey, buddy.
0: And I bet you got your darling by your side. Is that right?
12: You bet.
0: Now, man, what else can you ask for? Well, thanks for calling in, man. Before I jump off the line, hey, the Iceman wants to say something to you.
13: I'm making you a wow.
0: Well, Iceman, Luther said we have another caller on the line. Hello, you reached Dickie Lee, the Iceman. And who is this?
14: Hey, this is Lisa.
0: Well, Lisa, you sound very sensuous and sexy. How are you doing, darling?
14: I'm doing great. I can't believe I got through you. I'm, like, way far from Dallas. I can't believe I'm even picking up this station.
0: Now, you mentioned earlier that it was your husband's birthday. Now, did you get him something real good?
14: I got him a bunch of stuff. I got him everything. I've given him children.
0: Oh, man, Don. I can't believe that was probably the best birthday gift of all. But my main concern was, how did he unwrap it? Now, you hang around, because we're going to spin that record for you.
1: Are you ready?

Hey, Lisa, thank you for calling in, darling. And big air hugs and kisses to you from the Iceman and Dickie Lee. Now, both of us are kind of giggling, darling, because of that gift that you got that husband of yours. Now, we hope you're enjoying these hits out of 1968. And here's that one track you wanted to hear, a group that was based out of San Francisco. A little bit of that CCR. Hello.

0: at your bad self.
1: You're the best.
2: Oh, yeah.
3: I love you guys.
0: All right. Thank you, darling.
4: We want to thank all you ladies for calling in out there, man. We really do appreciate it. And a lot of air hugs to you, too. Now, you've heard us mention how during 1968, FM AM radio played some really different types of songs. They were all hits, but wow, what a treat it was for all of us who listened to it. And this next song is no exception. For this one, we're going to go to South America, to Brazil. That's where this artist hailed from. He was a band leader there and then came up here to the U.S. and began recording and nabbed a number of hits. This was one of his first big ones. And once again, another great one out of 1968. The song was popularized by Dusty Springfield. But this band leader, he put a different arrangement to it. It was very cool and it was very sensual. A little bit of Sergio Mendes and Brazil 66.

Wow, isn't this a sweet, sweet sound? Sergio Mendes and Brazil 66, the first group to introduce us to this thing called bossa nova, sort of a blend of Latin rock and rock and roll.

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3: Up next, Garage Rock Kids, you got to hear these comments by my good buddy Paul Fredericks. He was a great Valley DJ out of KCOK in Tulare in the late 1960s and early 70s. Now, you got to hear Paul as he talks about one of his most embarrassing and funny moments while on the air. So, Paul, take it away.
4: Well, there's one that sticks out in my mind. I'll never forget it. It was during our A&W dedications. A girl had called up and said that she had ordered a banana split from there, and she was complaining that there was no banana in it. So I told the owners about that story, and so they made good on it. And so I went back on the air whenever it was the next night or whatever it was, and I said, I relayed the story about this girl that got a banana split, and there was no banana in it. And I said she finally got...
5: Help, need somebody, not just anybody. Help, you know I need someone.
3: Oh, my God.
4: Oh, boy, did I... Right then, I got a call from...

Okay, up for all you potheads, you acid heads, and you garage heads in the San Francisco Bay Area. What a group this was. They played frequently at the Avalon and also the Fillmore. Their home base was across the pond. On lead guitar was none other than Eric Clapton, and on bass was Jack Bruce. On drums was Ginger Baker. What a super group these guys were. These guys are one of the first big power groups. I know all of their fans in the Bay Area, they just referred to them as the cream of the crop.

0: with Dickie Lee and the Iceman.
1: They understand.
2: My oh my, Iceman, that phone is lighting up again, baby. Let's see who's on the line. Hello, hello.
3: Hi.
2: Well, darling, we want to thank you for calling in, man, and I hope you know that the Iceman and Dickie Lee, we love you very much.
3: Oh, I love you too, baby.
2: Who is this on the bat phone?
3: Mary.
2: Now, darling, did you say Mary?
3: Yeah, Mary.
2: Now, Mary, do you love the Iceman too? And I want you to know, we've been waiting for this call for about 2.5 years. It's good to hear from you.
3: All right.
2: Now, Mary, maybe you can help me out, darling. You know, the Iceman's girlfriend, that caged queen, Wicked Wanda, she left him for another man. Do you think you might be interested?
3: Yeah, I do, honey. Yeah, but not right now.
2: Why is that, sweetheart?
3: Oh, man. It's so hot in this house, man.
2: Well, now, listen closely, Mary. I want to share one thing with you. I hope you know how the Iceman got his name, because he's so cool. Now, Mary, here's that record that you requested. And thanks again for calling in, darling.
0: Are you ready?

Crowd Draw Cats, another great hit out of 1968. How did you like John Lennon's opening guitar riff? He wrote the song. But probably the thing that I thought was the coolest was Paul McCartney's scream. It was perfect right when it came in. From across the pond, the Beatles.

0: off the Beatles' White Album and one of their number one hits. It's also the favorite of Dickie Lee and the Iceman, baby. A little bit of that revolution. The Beatles for you. All right.
1: You never know what's gonna happen next.
2: They all-

0: You're blowing my mind.
1: I can dig it, man.
0: Have mercy. Now keep the faith, okay?
2: I gotta tell you, Iceman, you are one guy that is really hard to get a hold of. Ah!
0: This is it, Whittier, man. We just love you to death, man. Bog.
3: Iceman, cue it up, baby. Now, what very cool piece of vinyl are you going to lay on us next? Now, it's hard to believe, darlings, but we're going to lay another great hit on you out of 1968. It was a cover song and first recorded in 1962 by the Isley Brothers. The group was based out of Ohio and was called the Human Beings. Now, the cool thing about this song is how reflective and insightful the lyrics are. Now, you have to check this out. The word no is sung over 100 times in a mere 2 minutes and 16 seconds. And the word nobody is sung 46 times. Wow. What else can you ask for in a song? The Human Beings for you. Nobody.

0: year, once again, 1968, and these guys were based out of the state of Ohio. The human beings for you.
1: Legendary songs from the rock.

That's right, Dolans. The Rock and Roll Hall of Fame is right here with Dickie Lee and the Iceman. Iceman, while that last track was spinning, man, we got a call in from a fellow by the name of Randy in Yakima, Washington. I don't know where Yakima is, but Randy, I'm sure you'll tell us. We're going to feature a performer who grew up in that city. And then later on, he formed a band that was also from the same city. And in 1968, of all years, imagine that, they nabbed this number one million seller. A cool thing about this song was that the performer himself, his name was Gary Puckett, the group The Union Gap. His voice was a combination of that soulful sound. Another little factoid about this song is that the instrumental backing track for it was completed by The Wrecking Crew. Here they are, out of 1968, Gary Puckett and The Union Gap. Yeah.

0: control.
1: That's right, Crouch Rock heads. This show is officially out of control, man. And don't blame it on me. It's the Iceman's fault. Now cue it up, baby. What you got for us?
2: The memories are here.
1: Up next, for all you Garage Rock heads, we have a true run-hit wonder for you. They were based out of Chicago, Illinois. And as always, all the songs we're playing today were out of 1968. They were first called Gary and the Nightlights, but then later changed their name to the American Breed. See if you can remember this one right here.

0: Lordy, lordy, Iceman, that old bat phone is flashing again, baby. Let's see who's on the line. Hey, you've reached Dicky Lynn, the Iceman. Who's this?
1: My name is Sheeta.
0: Now, darling, I didn't quite make that out. I must be going deaf. Would you mind repeating your name again, please?
1: Sheeta.
0: Well, Sheeta, what city are you calling from, man? And what can we do for you tonight?
1: I'm coming from Sacramento, and I want to know if you could play a song for me.
0: Well, darling, we'll play anything that you want to hear, man. And why do you want to hear this particular song?
1: Well, my boyfriend Richard, he left me for another chick. And I want to know if you could play something that'll sort of pick me up.
0: Well, Sheila, we want to thank you for calling in tonight, man. And the Iceman, he's been dumpster diving, and I think he's got the right song for you, baby. And as far as Richard goes, you got to find yourself another man. Iceman, cue it up and hit it, baby. Sheila, darling, I'm sorry that your boyfriend dumped you, man. But the Iceman of Dick Lee has always found out that this song right here, it sort of cheers everybody up. We're going to take it back to 1978. His name was Jimmy Buffett. And see if you can remember this one right here.

0: Lordy, Lordy, I asked Dad, we got another call from a listener out of San Francisco. She says that she and her pelvic affiliate, they always seem to be mad at each other all day and especially at night before they go to bed. Hey, man, you got any advice for her?
1: Now listen up. You never go to bed mad. You stay up all night and fight.
0: My eyes, man, that bat phone is lighting up again, baby. And we've got Nikki out of San Francisco. You know, she's called in here before. What do you guys got going on anyway, man? So why don't you just go ahead and take it?
2: Hello, what you want?
3: Hey, Iceman, this is Nikki in San Francisco. When are you gonna dunk Wicked Wanda? You ready to come over here and party with us? Come here, baby, and I'll show you a good time.
0: Oh, God. Iceman, I think you have an admirer out there. You better watch out, or Wicked Wanda's gonna get you, baby.
2: Hello, what you want?
4: Yeah, I've got a question.
2: Bye! This is Jato's Rabbit Chicken Palace. What you want?
5: Hi, this is Al from Greenfield. I'm thinking about doing something for you.
6: Well, go ahead. Give me a howl, baby!
2: Bye!
1: Hey, baby. Nothing shaking here but the leaves on the tree. What you got for me?
7: Hello. I would like to see if you could play 16 Candles for Allison, who's having a 16th birthday coming up.
0: Her name is Allison, and she's 16 years old today?
7: Yeah.
0: Today?
7: No, it'll be in June.
0: Well, I don't know, man. What do you think, Iceman?
1: A couple of months? Are you crazy? How can you play a birthday song for somebody that ain't got a birthday? Bye!
8: Hey, Iceman. Hey, this is Mark. I'm calling from Indianapolis, Indiana. And, hey, I think I got a bromance with you.
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0: Up next, another great garage rock group for you, darlings. These guys were based out of Los Angeles, California. And this is one of their smash hits out of 1968. Wow, what a year for hits. A little factoid about this track and all other tracks by the Grassroots is that they were backed by The Wrecking Crew.

0: My, oh, my, Iceman. 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Let's see who's on the line.
1: Hello. What you want?
2: Hey, this is Corey from Tolleson, Arizona. I'd like you to play a song for me. It's one of my favorites. It's called Communication Breakdown. It's by Led Zeppelin.
3: Good song, man. We'll pull that out and play it for you.
1: Bye.
0: Thanks for calling in, Corey. Now you better get ready to sit down, strap yourself in, and light your hair on fire. It's time for Led Zeppelin.

0: please.
1: My brand, it's a psych out. See the pleasure lovers who live it like it is.
2: I bet all you garage rock heads were one of those 60s pleasure seekers. But Dickie Lee the Ass Man, well, we know that all of you deserve the best. Have you come here to get down? Have you come to dance? Have you come to party? Or have you come just to blow your mind? Or are you just a hot rockin' smarty? Well, we're glad you can make it. The question is, can you take it?
3: Are you ready? We go rock and roll!
2: Up next, something for all you soul brothers and soul sisters out there, darlings. This group was based out of Detroit, Michigan, and they recorded for Motown. Wow, they had so many great hits. We're going to feature one of their big ones right now, being sung by none other than Melvin Franklin. Here they are, Motown's own.

Well, darlings, Luther's given us that high sign again, and that only means one thing. It's time for Dickie Lee and the Ice Man to boogie. Now, we hope you've enjoyed this magical mystery tour through 1968 and some of the great hits out of that year. One of the cool things about it was how different a lot of these songs were. Now, our going home song for today is by a group that was based out of Jacksonville, Florida. This was their first big hit, and they were called the Classics Four. Now, don't you forget to come on in here next week. We'll be all bright-eyed and bushy-tailed, man, and we'll have a brand new show for you. Until then, we'll catch you on the flip side.

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2: Thank you so much, dearest Komal and Cecilia, and to everyone who has traveled far or near to be here today. It is really amazing to see this vantage from where we're sitting. We are sitting with two of the foremost artists working at the forefront of culture and technology. I wanted to start with a little backstory, which is when I think about the relationship between art and technology, it is one that is very rare. Usually, technology does not care about art. Maybe in the Industrial Revolution, there was the birth of cinema and photography. Fast forward to the 1960s, there's a moment when artists and technologists actually do collaborate and converge. Again, we're in a very extraordinary time where technology, for better and for worse, has trained its sights on the visual, on the audiovisual, on the media and cultural spheres. I think back to my own mother, actually, who is a mathematician. From about 1960 to 1963, she worked as a programmer coding Fortran at IBM on Madison Avenue. Maybe I never told you this story. Annika's mind's already blown and we haven't even started talking. She was working at IBM at a time where on Madison Avenue, the mainframe computers were in the store windows as if they were huge attractions or displays. She always said at the time that she felt like she herself was almost a part of the decor. And yet at the same time, she was at the forefront of this programming revolution. And around the same time, in 1960, artists and people in general were confronting a lot of the same questions that we're confronting now. They felt like technological systems had run amok, had left humans of all genders behind, that we were facing questions of systems that seemed so dominant and yet so out of control, whether the military-industrial complex, the ecological situation, or, of course, the question of automation and labor. And it's also in 1960 that JFK, President Kennedy, gives this famous speech where he says, automation is the single biggest threat facing humanity today. I like to think that, again, a theme of this talk has been history, but also the future. And I'd love to ask Annika and Sasha, it is unusual, first of all, for an artist to become deeply involved in the first place, but deeply involved in technology. How did you start to engage? And where do you see this moment in the relationship between art and technology?
3: I was given a mandate over lunch to spice things up a little bit this afternoon.
2: Not from me.
3: Do we want that?
2: Not from me.
3: Definitely not from Michelle, but from maybe a few people in the audience. Art and technology. I have to make a few disclaimers in order to respond to that properly. I'm not an expert. I'm not an expert on anything.
2: You are.
3: I'm not. And I think that that allows me to have an interrogative mind and not take things for face value and not be too attached to my own knowledge and expertise. Mm-hmm. And then that allows me to just have a wider scope and kind of demand better ideas, better systems, better protocols, and all of those things. And I think that as an artist, maybe that's probably one of the best functions that I can mm-hmm. offer. Civilization is not get too attached to my own importance and my own ideas mm-hmm. and my own expertise. So then I do inoculate these spaces of technology and AI and science, approach things in a way where I don't take things like just because the experts say this means that and this is our most enduring theory. And so is a really, really important space to ask the right questions. And I feel like that's what I do when I go into these spaces of technology. That in and of itself is a lifelong process to not get mystified by my own thinking, my own practice, and thinking that, oh, this is always going to be the right way, because we're constantly chiseling and chiseling away at truer nature of reality. Mm-hmm. I think that that's a lot of my motivation when I enter these spaces of AI and technology. Sasha?
4: One of the reasons I was so looking forward to being here and being in conversation is because I think we all felt very much aligned with this idea that art has a lot to do with science and technology, even if that's not always thought to be the case. That certainly is the case for me. And I'll take that even one step further to say that not only am I an artist that integrates technology into my work, but I'm a poet who integrates technology into my work. I've been doing that for a very long time, but I've encountered a lot of resistance to that, I think, because there is this idea that poetry is quintessentially human, that it is this very pure distillation of what it means to be human. And so I've had to spend a lot of time over the course of my practice thinking about, why am I drawn to this intersection? Why am I interested in how art and science and technology and poetry and AI, how all these things come together? A lot of it goes back to my parents on the one hand. I'm the daughter of science documentary filmmakers who did a lot of work with Carl Sagan back in the day, thinking about the cosmos, the big questions. Why are we here? What is the purpose of life? Like the big questions when I was younger.
2: Sentient beings are, yeah.
4: Grew up in that environment and really just thinking about the poetics of science. And I remember, you know, things like my dad taking me to chase Halley's Comet when I was little, sitting and staring up at the sky. I just want to sit with this kind of curiosity and wonder forever. And that's taken lots of different forms over time. That interlinks with the other piece of this, which is that, like so many of us, you know, I really kind of grew up alongside the technologies that we're reckoning with and grappling with now. I grew up right into the rise of the personal computing revolution. I remember starting to use AOL Messenger when I was in high school. I vividly remember my first laptop. I remember going to grad school overseas in England, the very strange feeling of typing out instant messages that I was sending to my friends back home. All of that was so new and so novel that I couldn't help but just sit there and find myself wondering, like, what is my connection to these technologies? What does it mean that I'm able to be on another continent and still touch my family and friends through these cables that are running under the ocean? And I just thought that that was so strange and so beautiful and so sort of mystical, and I wanted to just think about it. And so it became, for me, a dear and deep and profound topic. And I've been writing about technology for many, many, many years, exploring technology in many different ways and writing poems, not just about technology, but using technology to actually create poetry, you know, using software, using intelligent systems, using all sorts of different multimodal approaches to think about how the history of technology is actually a history of language and expression and creativity. And we want to divorce the two and say technology is this and creativity and imagination is that. But what it comes back to for me is this idea that we create technologies because we have this deep-seated human impulse to say something about our inner lives. And we want to take something that we feel or that we know, and we want to share it with other people. And technologies are the ways that we do that, whether that's art or, you know, language, any of these things. And so that's what really gets me excited. And this moment that we're in, you know, as these technologies of expression are rewriting so much of what it, you know, means to be human, I can't think of anything more fundamental for me as a contemporary poet and artist to be thinking about and spending my time grappling with.
1: Yeah, I think, you know, we've been talking a lot today actually about questions of action and of speaking up and of dialogue, but you both actually deal with realms where the normal modes of, let's say, speech or action don't apply. Like, what if things are happening, events that humans can't perceive at speeds that human can't perceive? What if cognition is happening somewhere that we actually still don't understand in a black box? And Anna, we're seeing actually images just cycling through of both Annika and Sasha's work. And I think you can already see, it's so fascinating. Annika, you've been working in large part with the way that technology means sensation, whether it's scent and smell or sculptural forms or orbs that are literally moving in space and reacting to the air currents and scents around them. And you often tie that to historically or socially specific sites. Like one of my favorite early works of yours deployed the scent of a Gagosian exhibition of the work of Urs Fischer. And Sasha, you work with language, not only poetry, but also generative AI and large language models. And so I wondered if you could talk a little bit more about, both of you, the way on the one hand you're working with what turns out to be the forefront of AI based on natural language processing, which is large language models. And I'm also a layperson, so we can break it down as much as you want to. And then also on the other hand, what's really at the cutting edge of AI right now, which I think both of you are exploring, which are AI models that are taking into account spatial perception, world models, not just language, but actually the physical input that we're all experiencing every day, every second.
3: Maybe this is the spicy part of the conversation. I want to make a kind of a distinctive counterpoint to Sasha's statement about what it means to be human and the large language models. And I agree to a large extent that these LLMs and is very tied to the human. And that's part of why I think I have some kind of discomfort mm-hmm. with that. Mm-hmm. Because when I think about existence, like human language doesn't even factor in the top five for me in my work. And, you know, as Michelle pointed out, I tend to decenter the human quite a bit. And I try to offer a counter narrative to the human exceptionalism of, and part of that is that motivation comes from understanding that we have a very limited understanding of existence and reality because of our embodied senses and the way that our consciousness functions. So I'm interested in different kinds of consciousness and different kinds of intelligence, which is not to say that I'm trying to create a pecking order around that. But if I'm, again, too attached to the human aspect of how I'm perceiving the universe, then I might miss out on quite a lot. And I do think that doesn't imply that abandoning this form, the biological, the anatomical, because as Michelle pointed out, yes, I do tend to explore works through olfaction and work that you have to metabolize. Metabolic art, shout out to a genre that's very misunderstood and underappreciated, but art that you have to ingest with your body in order to become, to activate the work, but also to become an active participant. So you're not this passive viewer, that you become also then inoculated and a part of the process and the work itself. What does it mean to be in this body? What does it mean? And then how do we move past those ripples of our own cognition? Mm-hmm. So a lot of this is my interest in AI is trying to get past cognition. Mm-hmm. And that may sound contrary to a lot of what the narrative around AI today is, knowledge and cognition, but I'm really, really interested in getting past all of that and really trying to see if there's another paradigm that we can access. And we'll get into that a little later.
4: Yeah. If a conversation about AI can't be spicy, then I'm not sure why we would want to have a conversation. But that being said, I actually don't think we're that far apart on this. I think
0: 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The program is Mixed Media Madness.
4: To take a step back, I mean, I came to AI from the point of view of an English language and literature major. I'm not a comp sci person. I'm not an AI person. I'm not a data scientist. I taught myself how to code because I was interested in natural language processing. I learned about AI because I've been reading Ursula K. Le Guin and Madeline L'Engle since I was little, and I was fascinated by, you know, thinking about language across species and thinking about alternative intelligences. And so all of that led me to the point where I started learning about natural language processing in 2017. And essentially, just to break it down, like natural language processing, which is powering so much of the generative AI that we see exploding and proliferating today, is rooted in systems that are able to parse human information and learn from it and then respond to us in a way that we recognize, which is not to say that it's speaking human language, but it's learning a lot from our examples and from our data. And so as someone who has been writing my entire life, I love nothing more than words. Like, I love writing, so I never want anyone to think that I'm using AI to outsource the thing that is my greatest source of joy and pleasure in life. But it was because I love working with words that I started to look at what was happening with these large language models. And to read papers, read academic papers, and read studies from places like Google talking about how machines are now able to comprehend our language and respond to us this way, this made me stop and think, well, what does that mean for me as a writer and as an artist? What does that mean about the future of this area that I love so much? But also, what does it show me about myself as a human being? What does looking at this system show me about my own processes of inspiration and cognition? So that's been really, really fascinating for me. And I think the more that I've gone into it, the more that it's teased out for me about how complicated AI is, because I see AI as part of the spectrum of language, kind of originating from the human impulse to make sounds in order to express ourselves. That was the dominant mode of communication for a long, long time. Then we've moved from orality to literacy, and that was a radically new way of understanding ourselves and the world around us as different, you know, as the leap from literacy to generativity promises to be. And so I really see generativity as the extension of that, and these new ways of sort of saying, well, literacy is not the end-all be-all of how we talk to each other or how we understand ourselves or how we become conscious. It's really, you know, sort of highlighting for us that language is always evolving, that it is, you know, always becoming other things, that it can be sensory, it can be, you know, many other things beyond just us making these weird little shapes on a piece of paper. It was something very different from that for a very long time. Our moment of literacy is actually quite small in the grand scheme of things. And so I'm very preoccupied with where are we going? What kinds of new sensory organs does this allow us to perceive the world around us with? How does this potentially allow us to look inside ourselves and communicate with our own cells, with our biology, with the insides of our bodies, the things that we don't know at all? How does this allow us to communicate, you know, with the, you know, 90% of our brain that we just don't know how to use? So I think there's something really interesting about how this begins to open up vast new possibilities for language, but I use language like very broadly. It's not literally like text-based art.
1: Yeah, it's interesting because I think you're both outlining, you know, these massive shifts in essentially how, you know, the conditions under which we're living, and they're going to happen. They're happening right now, right? So I think that's part of it where these advances are occurring. For example, you're outlining artificial intelligence at one point was really about learning and classifying, like how good is AI at saying, well, that's a pink flower or that's a round table. It's still not totally great at that, by the way. But then it leapt to a period, you know, a few years ago, where AI can now say, I'm learning from all of this, and now I'm going to produce my own flowers and my own table. And so what does that mean? And also for both of you, that has often meant working in spaces that are not normally accessible to artists, that are actually also heavily gendered. And, you know, to spice things up, I could invoke the term tech bro, but I wondered if you could talk a little bit about your experiences, like making work. Like Annika, I know you're working with this digital brain startup right now. Sasha, you're also often working with corporate R&D labs or, you know, working with very high-powered artificial intelligence models that, you know, many of us don't actually have access to the source code for. So maybe you could talk a little bit about, you know, inserting yourself into those spaces or actually opening those spaces up.
3: It's definitely, these doors are not swinging wide open for people who look like me. They just don't. You know, I don't have sponsorship from, you know, some corporation or anything. And it's been like a very long, long tunneling for decades. Not that I had some singular goal or some sort of apex, you know, sort of like space that I was trying to get to. But, you know, you talk about AI, you know, trying to articulate these flowers and, you know, and then making their own kind of flower arrangements or something. But my question to AI is, does it understand what flowers are? Does it understand what colors are? Does it understand the aroma that it gives off? Mm-hmm. Does it understand the entire, you know, sort of like system and the network of like where flowers, you know, fall in the kind of, you know, the world of, you know, horticulture and botany and everything else and pollination and everything. So, I mean, it can tell us a lot of information, but it doesn't, I don't think it really understands that. And I realize I'm probably trying to roll two rocks up, two separate rocks, the gendered rock and then the cognition rock. But I think that there is a parallel there. You know, it's just like, I don't wake up thinking, oh my gosh, the inequities of being a woman, especially in these tech spaces. I don't think about that, but it's just evident. You go to these companies or these spaces and these startups, you're often the only female person there or at some kind of decision-making level. That is definitely just baked into the culture. How do I negotiate that? This is maybe not going to be the easy response to that, but rather than being too attached to equality as a kind of position, like everything else in life, to try to practice more equanimity, where I'm not vacillating between these two poles of deeply craving something or deeply having an aversion to something. Mm-hmm. And that's probably a really good place to enter these startup rooms and any room for that matter. But I do think that the more that people like us are making the work and insisting on certain conditions and standards, of course, things can only get better. However, I do think that it can be this incremental gain. Mm-hmm. And then you think about, okay, is that what the goal is? Or how can we take a leap? It's always somewhat like a kind of a negotiation. It's never just one path, one pace, one cadence. I tend to be very omnidirectional and tentacular.
1: You know? Multi-species.
3: Yeah. Evoke all the tentacles and all the, you know, the different species, and never really being too dogmatic. This has to be this way, and I'm doing it for all the other. I don't think that having an attachment to these identities is really going to liberate me or anyone else.
1: Well, it's interesting because we are on the cusp of being massively disrupted as a species in the first place. And I know, Sasha, you've thought about these existential questions.
4: By the way, tentacular is a great word. I love that. To kind of tag on what you were asking and then segue into that, I mean, I've definitely found myself being the odd one out in many of the rooms I've walked into, whether that is because I'm a literature major engaging with AI. Back in 2018, that was a very weird thing. Done a lot of work, not only with intelligent systems, but also with blockchain, because I really am very interested in the intersections of multimodal art making, media art production, and conservation, conceptual nature of media art, how blockchain could be a next-gen printing press for someone like me who wants to write literature that doesn't sit still on a page or that doesn't fit conventional ideas of what language should be. That's a very male-dominated culture. I think I've stayed in these rooms first and foremost because these are things that fascinate me. That drives what I do. That is the reason why I do what I do, is because I want to follow my curiosity and follow my interests, but also because I see these as opportunities for us to shape systems that are otherwise going to be defined for us. The choice is either stick my head in the sand and say I'm not going to engage with it because I have a problem with how it's being done or what these applications of techno-capitalism are, or I can say these are my imaginings or my hopes or ideas of what I think we're actually talking about when we talk about AI, and then I can try to do what people have been talking about here today, which is to build our own table, tell stories that I don't see being told. It's really, really important because we see what happens when dominant narratives take over. It's really disheartening to see the idea of what AI is being calcified in the way that it is. AI is saying art or saying humanities. It's not like some discrete thing, and to equate it with ChatGPT is ridiculous. I really think like that's what we're trying to embody in a lot of the work that we do. And by the way, many women artists who are engaging profoundly and importantly with AI are trying to create different narratives about what the future might be like if these technologies are utilized and nurtured and cultivated and nourished in different ways. And think about it not as a technology to generate slop, but as what it really is, which is a connective technology, a coordination technology, a way for us to understand each other deeply, not just to talk to each other, because we know that language is a very faulty interface, but to be able to understand from the point of view of the larger human organism what it means to be a human here and now, grappling with everything that we're grappling with. That, to me, is a very worthy reason to stick it out in places that are hostile or to deal with people saying you shouldn't do this because X, Y, and Z.
3: Yeah, I think that's really great. And Sasha and Michelle and I, we had a prelima wow last week about some of these ideas. I think about time, because so much of our relationship to AI is the collapse of time, the extraction mm-hmm. of time, and everything's supposed to be more convenient, and yet we don't have any more time. Interested in soil science. And soil science is about deep time. It's about geological time. It's about microbial time. It's different time scales. I think about matriarchal time versus patriarchal time in these spaces of technology. Yeah. And I think so much of our anxiety around technology is that we've started to gain consciousness around these advanced technologies around the industrial age, and it's so tied to capitalist time and that extraction, bigger, better, faster, and then it gives us so much anxiety. How can we shift those timescales into something that's more female time versus male time? To invoke Uquay's, we need better techno-diversity, that there are different modes and ways of relating to technology. It isn't this monolith, and we really need to change that.
1: I can't think of a better argument for artists to actually change the given systems and not just take them as they are, but imagine actually a different set of worlds. And with that, unfortunately, we are out of time. Thank you so much.
4: Thank you.
0: We have been listening to Making Their Mark Forum, a conversation between Sasha Stiles, Annika Yee, and Michelle Koo that took place March 27th, 2026, and is available on YouTube. 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
5: Oh, hello. We don't have an opening because I apparently got rid of it yesterday. To air the Stephen Colbert Public Access episode that he did on Monroe, in Monroe, Michigan, which is why we're here talking to you this evening. Hi, I'm Michelle Kinney. Hi. I'm here with Julie Roginski. This is the Mayday Network, and you're watching The Dispatch, where we come to you with stories every day or some days that we think you should know about. And the story that we want to talk about today is this very interesting one. Just some background. We all know Stephen Colbert. His late show at CBS was canceled because Donald Trump is a fascist. And 24 hours after that, he went to Michigan and guest hosted a public access show called Only in Monroe. And he had some celebrity guests, and it was really funny. And Jack White was there and Jeff Daniels. And, you know, it was up on YouTube. A couple other accounts had re-aired it. It's public access. Okay. This is not part of a cable or a media company conglomerate, nothing like that. And so we decided to re-air it too, because we wanted as many people as possible to see this, especially after what had happened. And after Donald Trump had spent the entire evening, you know, running his mouth saying, oh, I'm so glad he's gone. I mean, with the whole thing's so ridiculous. And the interesting thing, Julie, and we're going to talk about it because Julie wrote a really great Substack about this. We got it blocked on YouTube, not by the Monroe media people, by CBS and Paramount. What?
6: So I didn't think that we were going to be the story here, but suddenly.
5: And I don't even want to be. Like, you know what I'm saying?
6: Yeah, we should not be the story here. Stephen Colbert should be the story here. And how Stephen Colbert effectively proved

0: to have your voice. That any one of us, if we have something to say, can have our voice. And both Michelle and I were really, really struck by that. And if you know us and you watch Mayday, and some people here are longtime viewers and some people here may be joining us for the first time today, Michelle and I really believe that politics, to, I hate to quote Andrew Breitbart, but he was right about this, that politics is downstream of culture. And Stephen Colbert proves that every single day. And for over a decade, he proved that on CBS. And then on Friday night, he proved that very eloquently on Monroe, Michigan public access television. Well, we believe in him so much, and we believe in that message so much, that all we did was we decided to restream on our Mayday platform to the extent that we are fortunate enough to have a very loyal following. We decided to restream his stream. And it's public access, which by its very nature...
1: It's like, I mean, for instance, when there's something going on, like the State of the Union or something like that, C-SPAN, right? All these creators, Midas, like everybody, what do? You restream like the public access kind of, you know, C-SPAN-y sort of thing. And I, you know, public access, I put in that category. And I just want people to know, like, we're not the only ones this happened to. This guy, Matthew Keyes, he had posted this as well. And he tweeted this morning, and I had originally, I saw his tweet yesterday about it. And he said, Paramount is apparently trying to suppress copies of Only in Monroe from appearing on other social platforms by filing frivolous copyright notices, even though the show was produced by a public access TV channel. And if you look, I mean, when you get these on YouTube, you get the email and then you click on the thing, and this is kind of the prompt that you get. And usually what it will tell you is that there's like a minute on there that, you know, the AI or the computer generated, you know, software that's like looking for copyrighted copyrighted content in your video. It'll tell you like where it is, and it usually will give you an option. It'll say you can cut it out, you can mute it, you can dispute it, right? But this this was a full out just blocking of the whole thing. And it says here from 0 seconds to 59 minutes, which is basically, I mean, this is the entirety of the video. And again, this is posted not by us, but this other guy, Matthew Keyes, who had posted it. And you know, we didn't monetize what we posted. It wasn't monetized. You know,
0: people to see it.
1: And we just wanted people to see it. Yeah. And sent everybody, by the way, back to the original source because we want people to support them.
0: Right. And notably, YouTube, which also has a lot to answer for here, has not taken down Colbert's own video of the public access show, which you can and you should watch on their public access channel, Monroe Public Television. I forgot what the link is, but we'll put it in the chat. Presumably because Paramount has not laid claim to it, but it has taken down our replay because apparently it's laid claim to our replay. And Michelle, unless we're both missing something very big here, and I don't think we are, Paramount Skydance, i.e. Larry and David Ellison, have absolutely no authority to claim copyright over a public access broadcast simply because Stephen Colbert appeared in it. And the reason for that is, unless it's acquired the life rights to Stephen Colbert as part of its humiliating accommodation with Donald Trump, and unless Stephen Colbert sold his life rights to them, which I somehow suspect did not happen, does not get to follow him onto our channel and claim him as a corporate property. You know, Stephen Colbert, if you're out there, let us know if for some reason Larry and David Ellison now own you in perpetuity if you sign some sort of Scientology billion-year contract with them to now be owned by them for all eternity. I don't think that's true. And in fact, that is what Paramount Skydance is suggesting here, and despicably, YouTube parent company Alphabet, who gave a significant amount of money for Trump's ballroom, parenthetically, and therefore has bent the knee disgracefully as well, apparently has, neither entity has a problem doing this.

0: Have they met us? Like,
1: Yeah.
0: we're gonna fight this and not stop talking about this for all eternity. And I just want people to know it is this Sunday, Memorial Day weekend. We are fortunate that we have somewhat of a large megaphone. So we have national outlets have already called us about this. This is going to be a story for you, Paramount. Now, they may not care. They probably do not care. These are the same people that don't care about the bad press they've been getting by destroying 60 Minutes. They don't care about the bad press they've gotten destroying Walter Cronkite's legacy over the CBS News. They don't care about what they're about to do to CNN. They don't care about any of it. They don't care about platforming all these jokers like Pete Hegseth, interviewed by Barry Weiss. But I must say that this is, friends, have you heard about the Streisand effect? Because this is what this is. This
1: Yeah.
0: is the Streisand effect. This is very similar to Barbra Streisand, who did not want something out there and made a deal about it. It's named after Barbra Streisand. In 2003, Barbra Streisand filed a $50 million lawsuit against a photographer to force the removal of an aerial photograph of her Malibu home. Before the lawsuit, the image had been downloaded only 6 times, 2 of which were by her own lawyers. But after she did this and it was highly publicized, hundreds of thousands of people flocked to view the photograph. That is the Streisand effect. Congratulations to you, Paramount, because we would not be here on a Sunday of Memorial Day weekend
1: No.
0: talking about this. We have other things to do.
1: Like, I'd rather be just sitting around doing nothing. You know what I'm saying? Like, it's just, and just so people know, so like when you go to the video that we posted, this is what it says. The video contains content from Paramount Global CBS, who has blocked it on copyright grounds. Again, did not tell us what part of it was a vi they saw as a violation, so we have no idea. Now there was like another clip that he used in the show of something else, but I'm not, it's not clear where it's from. There's no logo or bug on it or anything. And again, like usually YouTube will give you the option of like cutting it out, like whatever. Not something we even intentionally did. And again, like it does live, dust.net. Now, this was like a half hour ago I looked. They still have it up. This is just a random
0: Yeah.
1: YouTube account, right? Same as us. It's an independent media thing. Dust.net, they have it up. And let me see, what's the other one here? Oh no, I can't get this down. Yeah, Playgroup Media, another account that's like just some rando account. They still have it up. Not to mention all these other things, full show. Some people have it up, some people don't. It doesn't, it seems very odd. And again, like I cannot emphasize this enough. Had the MCM, the Monroe County Media, reached out to us and said, hey, will you take that down or something? Whatever, for whatever reason, even if we had the right to do it or not, I would have been like, you know
0: You know what? If they
1: what?
0: wanted it
1: Cool.
0: done, we would have
1: Cool.
0: taken
1: Happily.
0: Not even a
1: But the
0: question.
1: fact that I got this from Paramount sent me to Pluto. I was like, are these people serious? Are they serious? And I think that that's the thing about it that just makes me so angry. And I just want people to understand something about fair use. It is a US legal doctrine, and this is just pulled from the internet just now, but please go read more about fair use. Permitting limited unlicensed use of copyrighted material for purposes of criticism, commentary, news reporting, teaching, or research. And again, this is public access channel, right? Monroe Community Media, MCM, is Monroe, Michigan, is an independent 501c3 nonprofit organization. It is not owned or controlled by any cable companies or local government, ensuring that its content and public access channels are directed by and for the local community.
0: Public access, translation, the public has access to it. Kind of like Wayne's World, my friends.
1: Yeah,
0: That's just
1: exactly
0: how it
1: like
0: is.
1: Vince World.
0: Now,
1: Yeah.
0: if Paramount Skydance has a legitimate claim, attorneys for Paramount Skydance, please show us the legal basis for claiming ownership over a Monroe Public Access broadcast that was not produced by CBS, not aired by CBS, and not created for The Late Show. Absent that, this is exactly, Michelle, mm-hmm. what it looks like.
1: Yeah.
0: What is that, you might ask? A scared corporation using YouTube's enforcement machinery to smother the viral afterlife of the man it just helped push off network television.
1: Yep.
0: How yep. threatened are you by Stephen Colbert, and how threatened are you by the rest of us that you are randomly picking arbitrarily random media networks and mm-hmm. suggesting that some of them cannot rerun Stephen Colbert?
1: Yeah.
0: On public access.
1: Yeah. And here's the thing. And like Paramount is very notoriously like, here's the thing. Some media companies, some studios are like better or worse about this copyright stuff. And it's, you know, showing clips and things during commentary. Paramount CBS is one of those I never use because they're notoriously, you can't show anything, but this isn't that. This is a public access show in the middle of Michigan. And again, I can't say this enough times. Had it been the creators or the thing that asked us, sure. But Paramount, you got to be kidding me. And it really pissed me off. Pissed me off for like bigger reasons. Yes, it's the anger over what this fascist regime in the White House has done to culture and free speech in this country, specifically to Stephen Colbert, but to the rest of it, there are people, creators and writers on Substack who have been handed cease and desist and defamation lawsuits from the Trump administration for making fun of Melania Trump. These people are so fragile. And yet, I think the bigger thing here is that this is the United States of America. We love to talk about our First Amendment and our freedom to express, the freedom of speech, to protest, to assemble, all of these things. But apparently there's limitations that we did not know about. And we have oligarchs running the American media machine.
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1: It is up to all of us to unplug from that as best we can and redirect our eyeballs, our dollars, and everything else to independent media outlets. And yes, of course, Mayday. Yes, we want people to come to Mayday. We're brand new. It's just the two of us. But beyond us, there's so many more people. Yep. The Bulwark, Midas, if that's your thing, whatever. The days of the Ellisons and CBS and all of these machines and oligarchs running our information, I like to think that these days are numbered because they cannot come for our free thoughts and our free expression.
0: So, Stephen Colbert, if you want to do us a solid, because we were not allowed to play your content by Paramount, we will come on over to Montclair. We will meet you at the Watchung Plaza coffee shop. You can come over to our houses in New York, in Manhattan.
1: I mean, yeah.
0: Wherever you want to meet us, we'll meet you back in Monroe, Michigan. Wherever you want, come do a show with us.
1: I mean, that's the dream.
0: They are trying to prevent all of us. They are trying to ensure that they use their corporate lawyers to threaten people not to run content that says, not explicitly, because Colbert didn't say it explicitly, but says quite obviously that you can't be without us. You can't do something independently. We still control everything. Even YouTube, which claims to be all about empowering creators and all about independent creators and all about how you don't need anybody else. This is, you know, anybody, any creators could be here. Bullshit. Mm-hmm. We're those independent creators. We weren't even creating anything. We were just trying to bring attention to public access television in Monroe, Michigan, for mm-hmm. God's sake.
1: When I started blasting about it and you wanted to write the Substack about it, I was like, are we missing something here?
0: We're missing nothing.
1: I don't think so. I know I've said this like 5 times already. It's Paramount that sent the copyright takedown. And that is why I'm so outraged on this Sunday evening on a long holiday weekend in which half of me is in pajamas because I went out a little too hard last night, Julie, I did. And I'm tired. I don't want to be doing this. But we have to. We have to address this because it's just crazy. It's just crazy. And we're not the only ones. We are not the only ones.
0: But you guys, I am so committed to this. I cannot even tell you. They have done something that, oh, Michelle, I think you've known me now long enough to know. Don't try to muzzle me, my friends. I started a national movement the last time some guy tried to do that.
1: The former governor of New Jersey and Roger Ailes.
0: So I'm telling you right now, I have never in the entire history of May Day ever asked anybody to do this. We've always told people to like and subscribe. However, friends, I'm going to ask you if you can. This is probably the only time I will ever ask this. If you have 5 cents to spare, if you could either become a paying subscriber to our Substack or to YouTube, because I am going to make sure that we take this as far as we can afford to take this, to either have YouTube reinstate this video on principle. It's not that people can't watch it elsewhere, and I want them to. But on principle, I want them to put it back on May Day. I want them to put it back on this other man who said that his...
1: Matthew Keys.
0: Yep, Matthew Keys. We're going to take this as far as we can. And if I have to hire a lawyer to do that, I will. I want to know how this came about. I would like to know how Paramount decided that they were going to exert ownership over Stephen Colbert the day after he did this. And we monetized on Substack, and you can certainly subscribe to us here on YouTube. We haven't monetized yet, but if you do it, we monetize, it'll happen. That's all.
1: It's a symptom of a much bigger anger that is brewing inside the American psyche, because everything costs more lately and it sucks more. Everything's more expensive and it doesn't work. Your Netflix or your Paramount Plus or any of these subscriptions, they are constantly gouging you for higher subscription rates, and yet you got to sit through more ads. Joe, what is it? The Red Zone from the NFL thing? You had to pay for this stuff and you weren't supposed to have ads, and then they started running ads on it. You buy a dishwasher, you know, your dishwasher is more expensive now than it was before, and it sucks more and it doesn't last. And after 2 years, you got to have somebody come. You know, it's just, and it's everything. Feels like we don't have freedom in this country to just live our lives and not go broke all the time. Just trying to replace the things, to try to pay for our own healthcare, to try to not have insurance companies constantly trying to rip you off and keep you sick and take your money. It's everything. And so when you have these people like the Ellisons who are trying to control the information being spread within the United States of America, so that they can prop up a propaganda machine for a fascist authoritarian president. We got a real problem on our hands in this country. There's a very few amount of people that seem to be controlling everything, specifically in media. There's like 5 people who like run everything.
0: And understand that by the time the summer is over, they will be in control probably of CNN, which is why you're seeing the Scott Jennings of the world have so little care about anything, because he knows that he's going to probably have his own network show by the time it's done. We don't need to belabor this. We want to just let you guys know what's happening. 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
1: And I asked Julie, because Julie was, let's make the Substack thing. 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
0: We're going to do members only for paid subscribers. 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Michelle, once she comes up for air, is so good at videos and shorts. 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
1: No, I'm so
0: angry about this. If you have been following my trajectory over the last decade, know about me that I am very, very committed to eradicating gag orders, NDAs, and general mechanisms that silence people from being able to say what they want to say, provided that it's not defamatory. I very much believe that this is part of that.
1: Well, well.
0: Yes.
1: I just received, literally at 8:01 p.m., friends. Hi, the Mayday Network. This is from Good News. After reviewing your dispute, Paramount Global CBS has decided to release their copyright claim.
0: Oh.
1: YouTube video, video title, full show, Stephen Colbert hosts public access show only in Monroe. And there you have it.
0: Thank you so much, Paramount. I'm sure they got a call over the weekend from a few reporters who were looking into this. I realized that the Streisand effect was not worth it. Too late, friends. But I still would like to get to the bottom of...
1: Why?
0: Why Paramount Skydance felt that they had any right whatsoever to do a copyright strike on content that wasn't theirs. In fact, does this mean, Michelle, that you and I can have a copyright strike against, I don't know, Tony DeCoppel's show? That has nothing to do with us.
1: Right.
0: YouTube would take it down if I were to say that every time he runs something, he is impacting my copyright.
1: Or intellectual property, or...
0: I don't know. Maybe Matlock?
1: Columbo?
0: What the hell show? I don't even know what murder she wrote. I don't even know. I haven't watched CBS in so long, except for 60 Minutes. That's nice that they did this, but I will say this. Bullshit. 24 hours of bullshit. 24 hours of preventing this from continuing to go viral as it was. I'd like to know how that happened. Because yep. I think, Michelle... My momentum was stalled. And your momentum. Mm-hmm. Mm-hmm. And I think there's been some damage done to the Mayday Network by Paramount's copyright strike. And by YouTube arbitrarily agreeing with them without giving us the opportunity to remove whatever they said was copyrighted. Whatever was intellectual property of theirs.
1: It's fun when you are a big company with lots of money and lots of lawyers. Like the kind of squashing you can do without even lifting a finger.
0: Yeah, and BJG-O, I do know a few lawyers, but the kind of lawyers I'm looking for are copyright lawyers. I know those. Yeah.
1: Lieutenant Colonel Jacqueline Urso just got her LLM in copyright. Well, entertainment law, but you know, a big part of that's copyright and IP law.
0: I do know some copyright lawyers, and I do know some personal lawyers. And so I am very curious to see this. Now that we're back, I don't know, Michelle, are we back? Can we go check? And why don't we drop...
1: Let me look.
0: Why don't we drop that link into this chat, both here and on Substack, and I am going to ask everybody here to also disseminate it.
1: There it is. It's back. It's back, well, baby.
0: Yes, I need reparations.
1: And not to go off on a separate tangent here, but it is Memorial Day weekend here in the United States. You guys are watching from outside the country. This is a weekend, this tomorrow specifically, Memorial Day, is the day that we honor and memorialize the men and women who have served this country and lost their lives in the process. And I was at this event last night at the USS Intrepid. It's this event that usually takes place on the flight deck. It was in the hangar deck, and there's these orchestras and everybody's dressed up like it's World War II, and you walk around the museum and we're looking at the old planes and reading the stories of these people. And I had this moment of sadness looking around, and I said to Joe, I said, all of the people who created this moment and sacrificed this greatest generation are mostly gone. My grandfather would have been 102 years old last week. And I think about them in this moment. I think about the thousands of young boys storming the beaches in Normandy on June 6, 1944. They gave up their lives for our lives, for this moment that we're living through. And I know that you've been to the cemetery in Normandy, as have I. When I was there walking around, just thinking to myself, this cannot all have been for nothing. On this weekend especially, I think of the sacrifices that generation and others have made for democracy, for Western democracy and freedom in this country. And I think about the people in Ukraine and what's happening in Kyiv in the last 24 hours. And it's just, we are all in this fight together, whether it be free speech, whether it be expression, everything. I think all the hills are pretty much worth dying on when it comes to our rights to express ourselves, to speak our minds, to assemble. It's hard just to not feel the weight of all of that, especially on a weekend like this when we're thinking about the people who gave the ultimate sacrifice for us to be able to do that. It's what I'm thinking about right now. I'm glad that we have this platform and we can fight back. We can continue to speak our minds.
0: We don't need people who are Crusader cosplayers or who go snorkeling at Pearl Harbor. Thank you to all of you for joining us and hopping on and for your support. Mm-hmm. And to Dana Dubois and Ellie Leonard and to people who amplified the story throughout the day today. Others also who did that. Thank you. All the people doing stories on us getting copyright a strike against us right now. But we are very grateful to you for paying attention on this long Memorial Day weekend. To everybody who's subscribing to Mayday, thank you. To Stephen Colbert, thank you for being you. Yeah, the incredible human being that you are, because you are not just an incredibly brilliant entertainer. You are also, by all accounts, a wonderful person. And to all my friends who know Stephen Evie Colbert in New Jersey personally, I've heard nothing but just that he's just a wonderful neighbor and human being.
1: And a great American.
0: And a great American and the best kind of American. So thank you. Colbert, to you. Offer stands. We'll meet you at the Watchung Plaza, wherever you want us to meet you. If you are going to now go to YouTube and watch the video that they took down, my 13-year-old informs me that there is a hype button next to...
1: I don't understand hype.
0: I don't understand it either, but if you're 13, he informs me that that is something that is a big deal. So maybe you could hit that if you're at it. Kevin Cox, you're absolutely right. If you want to hear longer, more beautiful tribute to Stephen Colbert, go to Michelle Kinney's Substack and read that. She wrote something wonderful Thursday that really is worth reading about Colbert. We will see you guys back here maybe tomorrow.
1: Bye, everyone. Take care.

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Yes, indeed. That's the great bebop trumpet player Fats Navarro, here accompanied by Rudy Williams on alto saxophone, Alan Eager on tenor, Tad Dammer on piano, Curly Russell bass, and Kenny Clark on the drums. That piece was called Our Delight from a fine collection on the Milestone label. Fats Navarro featured with the Tad Dammer Band. Welcome back to Rhythm and Bloom. My name is Dr. Huck, and I'm here each week with you at this time playing some finger-snapping, toe-tapping music that I hope you enjoy. This week, I thought we would build on the kind of bebop that we just heard in the next set, and then we're going to go off in a different direction after that. Bebop was all the rage starting in the mid-1940s, and certainly after World War II when the GIs came back from the European and Pacific theaters. The big bands, the old swing style was definitely gone, and rock and roll was just over the horizon, but bebop was king. But to the old timers, you know, the Fats Wallers and the Louis Armstrongs and those people, bebop was nonsense music. And so I thought, why not play some real nonsense in a bebop style, so you can hear both the nonsense music and the nonsense lyrics. So we're going to start off with the Slim Gaylord Quartet. Slim on guitar and vocals, Dodo Mamarosa, the great bebop piano player, Bam Brown on bass and vocals, and Zooty Singleton on the drums. This one's called Buck Dance Rhythm.

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Diddle diddle diddle diddle diddle diddle diddle diddle diddle diddle diddle diddle diddle diddle diddle diddle diddle diddle diddle diddle diddle diddle diddle diddle diddle diddle diddle diddle diddle diddle diddle diddle diddle diddle diddle diddle diddle diddle diddle diddle diddle diddle diddle diddle diddle diddle diddle diddle diddle diddle diddle diddle diddle diddle diddle diddle diddle diddle diddle diddle diddle diddle diddle diddle diddle diddle diddle diddle diddle diddle diddle diddle diddle diddle diddle diddle diddle diddle diddle diddle diddle diddle diddle diddle diddle diddle diddle diddle diddle diddle diddle diddle diddle diddle diddle diddle diddle diddle diddle diddle diddle diddle diddle diddle diddle diddle diddle diddle diddle diddle diddle diddle diddle diddle diddle diddle diddle diddle diddle diddle diddle diddle diddle diddle diddle diddle diddle didd

up out of there. Look out, man! Hey, stop that dancing up there. Now, I was dancing on the corner in the middle of the block. I saw a lady standing there sitting on a rock. And she began to talk. I ran as fast as I could walk. I heard her shout, look out! Stop that dancing up there. Now, I was going through the park in the middle of the night. The night was very dark 'cause the sun was shining bright. I spied a lark and the lark began to bark, yeah.

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I'm living in a cellar on the seventh floor. I can't go to sleep till I hear myself snore. Now the people downstairs say I'm an awful square when I shout, "Hey, stop dancing up there!"

0: There's love there. That dancing up there. Some folks say that I'm insane, just as goofy as can be. But they're all wrong, cause I know I'm all right. Everybody's crazy but me. In the morning, I'm living in the cellar on the seventh floor. Can't go to sleep till I hear myself snore. Now the people downstairs say I'm an awful square when I shout. Stop that dancing up there. Now, man, stop that dancing up there. Now, come on, cut it out.
1: Oh, please stop it. Stop that dancing up there. That's Harry the Hipster Gibson from his classic Boogie Woogie and Blue, singing some real nonsense about, well, I guess you'd have to figure that out for yourself. Stop that dancing up there. Prior to that, the great Cab Calloway and his orchestra from way, way back in the 1933. December of 1933, and a piece called The Scat Song. And if you can make sense out of that, you can certainly make sense out of this. Buck Dance Rhythm, Let That Deal Go Down. That was the Slim Gaylord Quartet from his Trio Quartet and Orchestra from Los Angeles on the Jazz Anthology label. All here for you on Rhythm and Bloom, and we come to you each week at this time from the very heart of Saluki Nation, USA, Carbondale, Illinois.
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1: Now, I got a brand new one in, I mean like a couple days ago, from a band that I'd never heard of before. It's called the Afro-Peruvian New Trends Orchestra. Afro-Peruvian New Trends Orchestra, under the directorship of Karina Bartra, who has been doing this kind of Afro-Peruvian fusion for quite some time. This one just came out, a brand new CD called Uniting Beats, or Ritmos Que Unen, a piece from that Afro-Peruvian fusion right off the top of this brand new CD. I hope you like it. It's called El Dorado.

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What a voice, huh? What a voice. Glaucia Nasser with Sammy Figueroa from their Savant CD, Talisman, and a piece called Cuando Yo Canto from Brasil. Prior to that, we heard a band called Incendio featuring Jim Stubblefield on guitar. And let's see if we can get some more information here. Jim Stubblefield on acoustic, steel, and flamenco guitars. Jean-Pierre Durand on acoustic, steel, and flamenco guitars, playing the rhythm and harmony, and also the synthesizers. Lisa Carbe on bass and synthesizer. Nicole Falzon on drums and congas and shaker and cabast. And Novi Novoji on viola. What a band. Huh? That one's called Misterioso. Band is called Incendio, and it's the title cut, Misterioso. Well, hadn't been able to find that for years. And prior to that, the Bill O'Connell and his Latin Jazz All-Stars, and the title cut from their Savant CD, Zocalo. Zocalo. And we started the set with a brand new one from Corina Bartra and the Afro-Peruvian New Trends Orchestra from their brand new CD, Uniting Beats, and a piece called El Dorado. All here for you on Rhythm and Bloom with your host, Dr. Hawk. And as I said, we come to you each week at this time playing some finger-snapping, toe-tapping music that we hope you enjoy. If there's a particular artist or a particular piece of music you'd like to hear, please do drop me a line at our email address, Hawk. That's H-O-C-H, Hawk. At siu.edu, and I would be delighted to play it for you. Oh, I'm so excited to be in the midst of all this wonderful Latin percussion from various parts of Latin America. From we've heard from Peru, and we've heard from Brazil, and we've heard from the United States. How about something from Puerto Rico? Here's Ramito and a piece from the Putumayo CD, Exhilarating Bomba Plena and Salsa from the Land of Enchantment. This one's called Una Mujer en Mi Vida.

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Ah, oh, can you hear the tension? This is Dizzy Gillespie and his big band from the Verve years. And an Afro-Cuban piece called Manteca, which means lard in English. Dizzy Gillespie and his big band. Prior to that, we heard Ismael Miranda and Andres Jimenez in a piece called La Naturaleza, that one from Puerto Rico. Prior to that, the Buena Vista Social Club from Cuba and Candela. And we started the set with Ramito singing Una Mujer en Mi Vida, also from the Putumayo, Puerto Rico CD. Well, that's about going for us this week. I hope you've enjoyed the program, having heard Latin music from Peru, Brazil, Cuba, Mexico, Puerto Rico, and the United States. I hope you've enjoyed the program. And so until next time, this is Dr. Hawk reminding you, keep your fingers snapping and keep your toes a-tapping.

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week. Hello, everyone. It's Aiden here, and I gotta say, welcome back to Indigenous Afternoons here on Daybreak Star Radio, the only station indigenizing those airwaves. And you can't forget, we're also heard on KPFG 107.3 Seattle. Shout out to them. They are amazing. But that is besides the point, everyone. It's about time we get diving into some amazing news for the day and, of course, the tunes. And gotta remind you, it's Friday. You know, Friday is just the best day of all time. You know, I said that yesterday and I'm staying with my word. Just the best day ever. And I hope you all have a great Friday. And we're going to start it off with some good tunes, such as Night Vision by Drives the Common Man. Let's go.

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0: a sportsy mood? 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

Hello everyone, it's Aiden here, quickly reminding you that if you have any song requests, stories, or any shout outs you want to give out here on the air, then we have a phone number just for you. 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One more time, that is 475-329-7827 or 475-DAY-STAR. 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Let's go.

0: Did you know you have worker rights such as wage theft, effective since April 1st, 2015, and it provides protections against wage theft by requiring payment for all compensation owed for all work performed with the City of Seattle. For more information, please call me at 206-588-9096.
1: Yo, yo, what's good? This is King Chasm coming at you live and direct. 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

you that I'm thankful once again for y'all tuning into Indigenous Afternoons only here on Daybreak Star Radio. And we're out here indigenizing the airwaves day by day. And we couldn't do it without KBFG 107.3 Seattle. You already know. But yeah, it was an amazing day as usual. We're coming to a close here real soon, actually, nearing that 1 o'clock period. But I wanted to say once again, you know, we got the best tunes here on Daybreak Star Radio. I'm glad you all are listening to them. And of course, we had some great news for today. And yeah, it's not stopping anytime soon. So yeah, I'm feeling we should end it off with Home by Sonabee. I'll see you all next week. Stay safe, stay hydrated, and have a great weekend.

0: There is a holistic indigenous worldview from the high Andes that views the universe as alive, interconnected, and sacred. You can find out more information about this Andean cosmovision from the speaker coming to Jack Straw Studios. On June 12th, they're presenting the artist talk Hampi, featuring River Coelho. And leading up to June 12th at the Jack Straw, you can see photographs and artifacts collected by Coelho during their travels in Ecuador and Peru. For more information about this fascinating journey and artist talk, go to jackstraw.org.
1: I want to tell you about Grassroots Radio and KBFG. Comes off the Norse home on Finney Ridge, cool and slow with plenty of precision. Across from the zoo with a backbeat narrow and hard to master. Some call it heavenly in its brilliance. Others mean and rueful of conventional radio. I love the friends I have gathered together on this thin raft. We have constructed high-rise condos in honor of our escaping. This is the land where Ivar died.

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1: Today on Law and Disorder, we preview the forthcoming book, Guilty of Genocide. It examines, through testimony, art, and legal analysis, populations subjected to mass extermination, historically and in present day. Our guest, author and activist Matt Meyer, is one of the book's co-editors. He'll also discuss the Spirit of Mandela International Tribunal of 2021. In the early years of Law and Disorder, privacy activist Bill Brown sounded the alarm to our listeners about the massed installation of high-definition surveillance cameras across New York City. We'll revisit those interviews in the context of how rapidly surveillance technology has advanced. Stay with us. I'm Heidi Boghossian, New York City attorney and activist. Activists in the United States have argued for decades that racial violence, political repression, and systemic inequality are not just domestic issues. They're violations of international human rights law. A new collection, Guilty of Genocide, revisits that argument through the lens of a 2021 international tribunal. The book gathers testimony, legal analysis, poetry, artwork, and organizing documents from a landmark tribunal convened by the Spirit of Mandela Coalition. After hearing testimony on policing, incarceration, political prisoners, environmental racism, and colonialism, an international panel of jurists delivered a sweeping verdict. It found the United States guilty of multiple human rights abuses. Matt Meyer joins us today to discuss Guilty of Genocide. Matt is an internationally recognized peace educator, author, and activist. He was nominated for the 2026 Nobel Peace Prize, along with the International Peace Research Association, in recognition of his lifelong commitment to nonviolence and global peace education. Author of more than a dozen books, including Guns and Gandhi in Africa, Matt has played a major role in building international peace studies and justice networks across Africa, Latin America, Asia, Europe, and North America. Matt Meyer, welcome back to Law and Disorder.
2: Thank you. Great to be here. Thanks for having me.
1: What is the Spirit of Mandela Coalition?
2: Well, Spirit of Mandela has two origins in a way. First, because many of us worked with and came from movements of political prisoners. While in prison, Black Panther Jahlil Muntaquim, who was a political prisoner, came up with this name and this idea that the basic Mandela rules of treatment of prisoners, which were international rules set forth after his release, should be more widely understood within the U.S., and that an international grouping of jurists who had visited some of the U.S. political prisoners should do another round of that. So the name and origins come from Jahlil Muntaquim. But the real birth of Spirit of Mandela in its current phase happened when a few of us, Black Panther Sekou Odinga, Jihad Abdul-Mumit, Puerto Rican independence activist Oscar Lopez Rivera, and myself, were all at the United Nations in 2018. And at that point, it was a spectacular day. It was the day of the Puerto Rican Decolonization Committee. UN holds decolonization hearings throughout the year, and one day usually devoted to Puerto Rico here in New York at the UN headquarters. And it was the first time since Oscar Lopez Rivera, a long-term political prisoner and Puerto Rican hero and patriot, was finally released from prison. Many of us had used the decolonization hearings to advocate for Oscar's relief for years. And in fact, the year earlier, an unprecedented thing had taken place. Members of every faction, from right to left and everyone in the middle, had basically come together at the Decolonization Committee and on the island itself to say, we agree on absolutely nothing except one thing. It's time for Oscar to come home. And so when President Barack Obama, in the last week he was in office, granted clemency to Oscar, it was a great celebration and a great victory. And the next decolonization hearings in New York at the United Nations had Oscar as the first speaker. Usually the governor of Puerto Rico was the first speaker at these hearings, but this year they ceded it to Oscar. So it was amazing, and a few of us, Sekou Jihad and myself, got to go inside and hear him. And in that time together, along with some other comrades and friends, we looked at some of the history at that limited but significant victory. And we looked at the use of tribunals and people's movements to do these tribunals and their effectiveness sometimes in bringing national, international, great political, but also moral and legal questions to the fore. And so in keeping with some of the traditions, especially some of the traditions that had been used in the Puerto Rican movement of doing international tribunals to spotlight different key issues, we came up with the vision of doing a Spirit of Mandela Tribunal, what became the 2021 International Tribunal on U.S. Human Rights Abuses Against Black, Brown, and Indigenous Peoples. And we began to work on the creation of a set of jurists, a set of charges, and a framework for what became the Spirit of Mandela Tribunal, which was really our foundational, our founding action.
1: Now, Matt, the tribunal consciously echoed the historic We Charge Genocide petition from 1951. Can you talk about that briefly and explain why it was important to place the current movements within that longer history?
2: So for those who don't know, in 1951, a really extraordinary group of mainly African-American activists, W.E. Du Bois was one of those people, but was really not allowed to be part in person. But Paul Robeson and then an activist, William Patterson, were the lead people in bringing a petition, We Charge Genocide, to the United Nations, saying the situation of Africans in America, were horrible. They were at a level of genocide. And in 51, that word had very particular connotations and meanings just after World War II. And that petition made a certain big splash within the left, but didn't really make much of a reverberation within the United Nations or international structures. And coming upon the 70th anniversary of that petition, we thought the timing of it was not simply coincidental that we're standing on the shoulders of some of those black activists, those leading black activists, in looking at and using that word genocide. We're also very aware that Minister Malcolm X and many of the Panthers, you know, saw him and see him as fundamental leadership, had towards the end of his life in the Organization of Afro-American Unity said that the case of U.S. human rights, he said this is not about civil rights, but the case of U.S. human rights abuses could not be legislated and could not be judged within a U.S. Framework, that it had to be looked at in an international framework. So then taking it from there to, as I say, the international tribunals, we were particularly also conscious of the Bertrand Russell tribunals during the Vietnam era, of looking at, you know, U.S. and other actions of individual nation states in an international framework, international legal, human rights, moral, political framework, that was one way to go as we stood on the shoulders of some of our previous generations of activists and movement leaders.
1: Now, Matt, let's talk about the new book, Guilty of Genocide, for which you're one of the editors. Many Americans think of human rights violations as something that happens abroad. How does this book challenge that assumption?
2: So the key is to have a common yardstick, to look at human rights not as something over there or just here, but to understand that if we're going to look at a 21st century with some international codes of human rights, some standards, some guidelines, you know, that was discussed on the global level with the Universal Declaration of Human Rights, but never implemented in any serious way within the U.S. And maybe now, in the current administration, 2026, it looks like all of the norms of international law and international proceedings just go right out the window. And we're looking at bringing things in another direction. at saying we have to look at the world with a common yardstick, and we may even in some ways have to revise and redefine terms. Like genocide is a term that, as you know, Heidi, because actually you have an essay in the book co-written about the way the coiner of that term, Lemke, looked at genocide and how it's been in some ways misused by international groupings, and how going back to Lemke's original definition is key. We have other legal scholars like Mireille Fanon Mendes-France, Franz Fanon's daughter, the head of the Fanon Foundation, and herself a distinguished legal and political scholar and activist. And, you know, one of the things Mireille Fanon writes about in the foreword is looking at what is sometimes seen as slow genocide, the opposite of what we're seeing in Gaza, but no less painful and poignant, where you're looking at hundreds of years, and in some cases the U.S. is celebrating 250 years since the Declaration of Independence, was 250 years in some cases of resisting genocide against indigenous peoples, Native American populations, and others. And so genocide is not just the immediate, fast, and shocking act of what's happening in Gaza now, or what happened to so many people, Jews and others, during World War II, but looking at a definition of genocide that goes more deeply at what it means to try to eliminate a people, whether it's very quickly or through slow, long-range, ongoing warfare.
1: Matt, going back to the tribunal, and as reflected in the book, a guilty verdict was issued against the United States. What were some of the most significant findings or testimonies presented?
2: Well, putting forward the case of U.S. human rights abuses and focused on Black, Brown, and Indigenous populations, the prosecution, and of course this is people who were people's defenders for years, so they didn't like being called the prosecution, but because it's the U.S. on trial, those who were fighting the case for the people put together five basic areas of an indictment. One was on the question of political imprisonment and political prisoners. One on mass incarceration, a third on police violence and police killings, a fourth on environmental racism, and a fifth on health inequities. So those are the five broad areas of indictment and examination of the tribunal. And so for days during the tribunal itself, there was testimony from all around the U.S. of different acts of human rights abuses where basic human rights were denied. In fact, it's the best of that testimony. Those transcripts edited and excerpted are what make up the book. The book is basically the full summaries of the tribunal, including the indictment, the verdict, some of the best of the testimonies, but also a series of essays in reflection of the tribunal, its relevance today, and this whole question of reframing genocide. So that's the book. But, you know, when we look at some of the things that are in that testimony, it's already now some years old, but just as poignant and shocking. You know, people who are in ICE detention centers, people who served decades and decades in prison, whose family members were killed at the hands of police for doing nothing more than maybe being in the wrong place at the wrong time. So hearing this outpouring of days of testimony on those five basic counts is what the tribunal was and is what the book is in summary.
1: Let me play devil's advocate for a minute. How do people's tribunals function when they have no formal state power? What impact can they realistically have?
2: Well, to answer that, we really have to go back to the Russell tribunals of the late 60s. You know, Bertrand Russell was a great philosopher, well known. The tribunal judges, there were nine of them from around the world, may not have had any big name on that size. But, you know, it's not just Spirit of Mandela in the coalition. Nelson and Winnie Mandela's daughter was one of those who gave an introduction to the tribunal. And many leading human rights activists and legal activists and scholars were part of the process. So when the Russell tribunals similarly were looking at the Vietnam War, the U.S. war in Southeast Asia, and its many atrocities, human rights abuses, irregularities, and just plain extreme militarization of the region, when they convened, it was to bring about an international change of consciousness around the war. It wasn't because they thought some legal verdict out of the tribunal was going to get all the actions to stop. But those tribunals, in fact, did play a role. Almost every movement leader, activist, and historian agrees. They played a significant role in shifting consciousness globally to understanding the problems of that war.
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2: And similarly, the Spirit of Mandela Tribunal, the 2021 International Tribunal, hopes to frame and reframe some of the human rights abuse issues within the U.S. in this international arena. So there's a consciousness not just within Black, Brown, Indigenous, and ally white and other communities within the U.S., but internationally, influencing an international consciousness, developing an international movement that understands that human rights abuses within the U.S., racism and human rights and genocidal policies against Black, Brown, and Indigenous peoples is not just a, quote, domestic problem. That, in fact, in a more and more interconnected world, we have to understand that racism, the imperialism, the colonialism that U.S. offers and exports the world over is also practiced at home. And there's a connective tissue between those things and building a global movement against human rights abuses, against genocide, in favor of liberation and human rights for all, is one of the goals of tribunals like this one. It's about consciousness raising, not about an immediate state-by-state action.
4: Matt, guilty of genocide includes poetry and visual art, in addition to legal analysis and testimonies. Why was it important to present the material in that broader cultural and emotional context?
2: Well, Heidi, I think it's just because of what I said. One does not shift consciousness just through reasoning. Some of us, you know, involved with education or the law would like to think so. But I think history has shown that beautiful artwork and expressive poetry and music and other forms of expression help do the job sometimes as much as or more than our well-reasoned arguments can do. So we thought it important both at the tribunal itself and in the book to make it beautiful. In fact, one of the things I'm proudest about, I'm the author or editor of many books. I think this is the first book that's going to actually be full color. So we have a lot of that art and graphics in full color in a book that's going to be beautiful to look at, as well as hopefully very interesting to read.
4: Now, Matt, as you mentioned, several book contributors have histories as political prisoners or longtime organizers. Talk a bit more about how their experiences shape the direction and tone of the tribunal.
2: Well, yeah, in many ways, the Spirit of Mandela Coalition and the tribunal itself was led by and is led by Black Panthers and many of them former political prisoners. You know, I mentioned Oscar Lopez Rivera. There's a key grouping of Puerto Rican activists and Chicano folks working on immigration rights, etc., and also leading members of the American Indian Movement and Native American communities. In fact, Jihad Abdul-Mumit, myself, and a few others were amongst a small group of people that were able to visit Leonard Peltier in his home some months after he was finally released after decades in prison. But the idea that some of these folks who were imprisoned politically, which is to say their activities were not always of a criminal nature, but they were criminalized by a state that did not want leadership in key communities, especially militant leadership. So, well, in the case of Mumia, that listeners of Law and Disorder know very well, we're looking at someone who was essentially framed because he was becoming too loud, too leading a voice as a journalist in Philadelphia. So political prisoners and political imprisonment have always been a way of looking at how the state tries to repress movements and movement leaders. And so having folks who are on the front line of that, both front line in terms of being victims of state repression, but also survivors and leaders of movements that successfully freed political prisoners, like Oscar, like Jalil, like eventually Leonard, were part of and are part of our understanding of how to build sometimes small but significant victories. I'll say also in the Puerto Rican situation, you know, we watched one of the previous tribunals, you know, long before 2021. I watched as Dr. Luis Nieves Falcón, a lawyer and political activist who was really key to the Puerto Rican movement, he built a tribunal that linked the issues of the Puerto Rican political prisoners and militarization and the U.S. Navy occupation of the island of Vieques. And we watched as the movement to stop U.S. bombing and U.S. Navy occupation of Vieques also gained successes. Now, this doesn't mean that militarization in Puerto Rico is done or colonialism is done. But each of these key successes, like the freedom of a political prisoner or the end to U.S. Navy bombing of Vieques, each of these successes has to be understood as a step in the right direction. We can have people's victories, and I think the book speaks to that. So many conditions, from basic democratic rights to living conditions to economic issues, obviously what's happening with ICE as an armed force in the streets that not only go after so-called undocumented or illegal migrants, but also go after folks who, why? What? Oh, you're a Palestine protester, but you're not a U.S.-born citizen. So the idea of a political police and increased repression against movements is something that we've seen deeply in these last 5 years, making the verdict and the work of the Tribunal and Spirit of Mandela Coalition even more significant than ever.
4: Now, on that note, the book has drawn praise from prominent voices, including Richard Falk, who called it, quote, as fascinating as it is disturbing, and said it should be required reading in the U.S. Do you have any plans to produce either a teaching guide or to get the book into the school system?
2: Well, Heidi, we do now. We've been working so hard just to get the book out and some of the other activities. That has not been something we've been active about now, but I have to say, you're mentioning it here and putting it on the spot in Law and Disorder makes me think, oh, we have to put that on the agenda of our next meeting. So the true answer is no, but I think the current answer is yes, yes. It seems to us we have to do that.
4: We have a few minutes remaining. Let's turn to the upcoming People's Senate National Convergence and Mobilization Against Genocides. What is that and when is it happening?
2: So it's almost two things in one. I'll just say briefly, shortly after the tribunal, the idea that alternate structures needed to be developed by people's movements to continue the conversation beyond the tribunal, beyond a court-like proceeding, we needed to look at people's movements and people's alternate structures. So the idea of a People's Senate became a key idea appealing to many people. Now, this is still aspirational. So even though there are People's Senate meetings in various cities and states around the U.S., the People's Senate as a structure is still not yet formed. It's still in formation with the hope and idea that there can be a structure that becomes a real voice of we the people within the empire. However, along the way, it became very clear about a year ago, on July 4th, 2026, there was going to be some celebrating taking place amongst those people who wanted to look at 250 years since the signing of the Declaration of Independence. And all the pomp and all the circumstance that comes on many July 4ths was going to come in extra fashion this coming year, especially under the leadership of Donald Trump. And what Spirit of Mandela Coalition decided, and we did so in cooperation with some of our key allies and friends in Cooperation Jackson, Community Movement Builders, and many, many other organizations, is to initiate a convergence in Atlanta, Georgia. It's going to be at West End Park, beginning at noon on July 4th. That was our own celebration. But again, it will not be a celebration of the Declaration of Independence per se. It will be a celebration of 250 plus years of people's resistance. It will be a celebration of 250 years of resistance to genocidal policies. So it is in many ways a mobilization against genocides, and it is going to be a festival. It will be a fair. It's going to be fun. So throughout the day, there'll be food vendors and people tabling with all sorts of political materials. It's really building a united front of progressive groups and left groups from all over the U.S. and all ideological strains.
4: What a great idea. And as you know, it is so important that we focus on positivism and community. How can our listeners learn more about this get-together?
2: So the best thing is to simply go to Spirit of Mandela. That's just all as one word, spiritofmandela.org. And the website basically will give you all or almost all the information you need about what's happening on July 4th in Atlanta, but also what's happening at other times all around. We know that not everyone can come in, so there will be various watch parties in different cities around the U.S., but there will be key representatives from every region of the empire. We have six regions, so five major regions within the U.S., but also a sixth region where Puerto Rico, Hawaii, Alaska, so-called external colonies will be represented and will be with us in person in Atlanta.
4: I have run out of time, but want to congratulate you and the other editors on Guilty of Genocide and all the fabulous work that you're doing through the Spirit of Mandela and your so many other affiliations.
2: Heidi, it's always a great pleasure to be here. Law and Disorder really speaks to all of us in terms of the breadth of work you do and the depth of information you provide. So, Heidi, thank you.
4: Take care, Matt.
5: Visit us online at lawanddisorder.org for archived programs and links to many of the issues we discuss.
4: When Law and Disorder first interviewed privacy activist Bill Brown in 2005 and 2006, the landscape of surveillance in New York City and across the United States was already alarming. Bill warned us about hundreds of NYPD cameras going up in Brooklyn, federal Homeland Security dollars flooding into local surveillance infrastructure, and the proposed, quote, ring of steel around Lower Manhattan, modeled after London's vast camera network. What seemed like a dire warning then looks almost quaint today. In the years since, mass surveillance has expanded in ways that would have been difficult to imagine. Amazon's Ring doorbell cameras, now installed on tens of millions of private homes, have become a vast crowdsourced surveillance network, with police departments across the country routinely requesting footage from residents, sometimes without a warrant. Meanwhile, a newer and perhaps even more insidious technology has taken hold: flock safety cameras, license plate readers now deployed in thousands of communities, logging the movements of ordinary Americans going about their daily lives and making that data available to law enforcement across many jurisdictions. Add to this the explosion of facial recognition technology, social media monitoring, and AI-driven predictive policing tools, and the surveillance state Bill Brown cautioned us about has arrived in full force. But Americans are pushing back.
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0: all those years ago. Here now are those two conversations, as relevant today as the day they were recorded.
1: Bill, welcome to Law and Disorder.
2: Thank you very much, and thank you for having me.
1: How did you get started on doing the walking tours of surveillance cameras?
2: The walking tours started in May of 2000 because we began to make maps of publicly installed surveillance cameras in New York City. And that, in its turn, was so that we would have something to hand out when the performing group, the surveillance camera players, would perform underneath a publicly installed surveillance camera. So we'd usually hand out a flyer explaining what we're doing here and why. And then we thought it would be even better to, instead of identifying the single camera we were underneath, but show the bystanders all the cameras that were around them. And once we had the maps, we had to figure out something even better to do with them than just that. And that's how the walking tours got started.
1: And you're in all five boroughs?
2: No, not yet. Mostly because making the maps is a very time-consuming process. It requires walking up and down and looking at the facades of every single building on these streets. We've only been concentrating on Manhattan. And there are 12 locations in Manhattan that we've mapped out and offer walking tours based upon those maps. But there are selected areas, for example, in the South Bronx and Williamsburg, where we've begun to do maps because those are areas that are rapidly gentrifying. And what we found is that the cameras are not in places presumably that are poor or where there are high crime rates. The cameras are instead in places where there's a lot of property worth protecting. And, of course, that's what's happening in Williamsburg and the South Bronx.
1: Now, are most of the cameras privately owned or publicly owned?
2: I'd say 90% of them are privately owned, that is, installed on privately owned buildings. And 10% or less are installed on city-owned property like poles, lampposts, or on city, state, or federal governments. And this is a very interesting fact because it shows that the police have just begun or barely just begun to actually install surveillance cameras in public places, and it's the private sector that's well ahead of the game.
1: Who monitors these surveillance cameras, the tapes on them?
2: That's almost impossible to say, and you'd have to go on a case-by-case basis. But my sense is that, say, 25% of the cameras are dummies and don't even work or are so old they have broken down. A good 50% of them, let's say, would go right to tape or to a hard drive or some sort of digital recorder. And then maybe 25% of them are actually monitored in real time in addition to going right to a recording unit.
1: Do you have a sense of how the tapes are actually used in prosecuting crimes, for example?
2: Yes, I do. And they are not really used in the court process, properly speaking. And I've heard this both here in the United States and recently a barrister in Australia said the exact same thing, which is that a prosecutor will confront a defendant who is either poor, uneducated, or badly represented and will say, we have a videotape of you committing the crime, and therefore, because of the disadvantages the defendant faces, he or she simply pleads guilty then and there. And the videotape is never introduced as evidence. And it seems unfortunate because if the person were to say, I don't care if you have a picture of me shaking hands with Elvis Presley, I want you to see that evidence be admitted by a judge, because it's quite possible that it would not be admissible given the problems that one has with the Fourth Amendment and the right of privacy in this country.
1: Do you think the cameras serve any deterrent purpose?
2: No. I think they do not serve any deterrent purpose whatsoever. And this has really, in a kind of a nightmarish way, been illustrated by what happened on July 7th in London, when four or five suicide bombers went into the most heavily surveilled city in the Western world, were undeterred, and were photographed on their way to their mission, so that we now have blurry surveillance tape of people who are now already dead, and that it will never indeed deter somebody. And this is something very important because even as we speak, the mayor of New York City, the police commissioner, and other people who presumably speak in our names are saying that we need more surveillance cameras to deter and prevent terrorist activity in this city. And that seems to be a plainly irrational claim.
1: Isn't it true that some people who might commit acts of violence would actually want to be captured on

0: tape, sort of a martyr thing.
1: Absolutely. So that you can see people, potential martyrs, suicide bombers in the occupied territories in Palestine, the last thing they do before crossing the border is have a picture of them taken. So that indeed being photographed on the way to the mission is not a deterrent, but actually an encouragement.
0: Well, on our website, lawanddisorder.org, we actually have posted a still frame of the alleged bombers entering the London subway. Someone remarked that it looked as though it might have been doctored. Do you think this is feasible?
1: I've looked at it actually myself, because this was reported by bettergovernment.org in England, claiming that one of the four alleged bombers has actually been brought in using Photoshop. And unfortunately, it would take both an expert to do such doctoring and an expert to reveal that such doctoring had been done, so that ordinary folks such as ourselves simply have to believe the picture as presented to us. And of course, if we're relying solely on photographs, yes, it is possible, given an expert and given a nice brand new up-to-date version of Photoshop, that you could airbrush, as it were, anyone into a photograph. And that's part of the problem about relying on videotapes being introduced as evidence, is there's always a possibility that they've been doctored and that it's a different type of witness than somebody who can be sworn in on pain of perjury saying that, no, my testimony is not coerced, this is truthful, where a photograph or a videotape cannot be sworn in that way.
0: Going back to the issue of public versus private ownership, in the subway system, for example, I imagine that the cameras are under the purview of, say, for example, the New York City Police Department. Do you know if that's correct?
1: It's a mixture, yes. So that you have the New York City Police Department operating some cameras. Some cameras are operated by the Police Department of the MTA. And then there would, of course, depending on your location, be cameras operated by the FBI or other federal agencies, depending on their interests. And I saw very briefly on Fox TV News, which I occasionally watch, that there are over 2,000 police, that is NYPD or MTA police, over 2,000 cameras in the subways right at this moment. And of course, London has 6,000 in their subways at this moment as well.
0: Bill, some listeners might be thinking that we're paranoid with all this talk of ubiquitous surveillance cameras. What do the cameras look like?
1: Well, I'll first say that the people who are paranoid aren't you and I who are concerned about surveillance. The people who are paranoid are the ones who are putting in all the cameras. So just to make that clear. But yes, when you talk about the existence of all these cameras, you might appear to be overwrought or overly concerned because the cameras do not look like cameras. They're often designed to look like lamps or ornaments, circular devices in unusual locations. And they are not accompanied by signs that plainly inform the passersby there is a camera, who it's operated by, and why they are operating that camera. So that if you're concerned about your safety, you should actually be addressed and say, we're the NYPD, this is our surveillance camera, we're keeping you safe. And by the same token, it should actually deter or prevent criminals who also read that very same sign and say, we're the NYPD, we're watching you, don't even think about committing a crime here. And in the absence of that sign, everybody is left guessing.
0: Speaking on a broader sociological level, have you noticed that awareness of cameras results in different behavior from those being watched?
1: I would think so. And according to this sort of schema, I think it's pretty well established that people who have spent all their lives watching television are very passive and will treat events or people right in front of them as if they are a kind of reality TV and they do not intervene. That would be doubled if surveillance cameras are widely installed and commonly known, because people would treat it as if it's just another television camera, but even more exclusively, it's the police who are watching. So therefore, if somebody sees a surveillance camera, they'd say, I don't need to intervene to help that woman with her pocketbook or her child, because after all, I could get hurt, and it's the job of the specialists, the people watching the cameras. And that's moving in the opposite direction than I think we should be going, which is taking care of ourselves, policing our own communities, so that way we can better protect ourselves instead of passively waiting for an expert to intercede and help us. The people who come to our weekly walking tours are, you might say, the usual suspects. That is, they're people who have already made up their minds that they don't like the surveillance cameras, and I think they want to be around people who think as they do, because it can be a very lonely experience in a society such as ours, which is very isolated and atomizing, to find people who think as you do. So they are never comforted by the presence of the cameras and are always shocked when they see very small cameras, or they're informed about exactly what the powers of these cameras are, because some of them can see images or people clearly from up to a mile away, further than the human eye is able to see.
0: A mile away, that's stunning. How many manufacturers of these cameras are there? Do you know?
1: There are a great many, and they tend to be both American and British companies, EMI, Philips, Pelco, and they will use the camera itself as a kind of billboard to advertise the company name, because the name of the camera maker is always right on the camera itself.
0: Bill, in addition to surveillance cameras in the city, are we being watched by satellites?
1: Yes, we are. We're being watched by satellites, spy planes, and helicopters, all of which are above us, and all of which can focus in on us on the ground with really alarming precision. I think we've all seen news helicopters showing a scene on the ground. But there are planes that exist way above that that can be watching us. There are F-16 fighter planes over New York, which could even zoom in on the helicopters below them, watching the ground below the helicopters. And the satellites, even though they're 20 miles above the Earth's surface, use keyhole cameras, which are the most sophisticated cameras ever really manufactured. And they can zoom in with such precision that they can easily distinguish a building or vehicles from each other by their size and shape. And I'm sure, even though we probably aren't allowed to see the feeds that come from these military satellites, they can surely see human shapes on the ground, and that it is only a matter of time before satellites are really the devices that are tasked with surveilling individual people or simply entire populations of people.
0: So in the future, is it possible that the city cameras that you're showing people might be replaced by that kind of technology totally?
1: I don't think so, because the cameras will stay up now even though they don't work or they've been discarded. Because I think it's an admission of failure on the camera owners if they take down a camera that doesn't work and they seem to have a sentimental attachment to leaving them in place. So they rust and break and are just left there. But yes, functionally, I think that's quite possible that they'll stop looking through the ground-based cameras and will only be looking at us through aerospace-based cameras.
0: Bill, you do a fabulous service to people in New York City. Thank you so much for joining us on Law and Disorder.
1: Thank you very much for having me.
2: If you're just tuning in, you're listening to Law and Disorder. I'm Heidi Boghossian, and we just heard an interview from 2005 with surveillance activist Bill Brown. We go now to hear the second interview with Bill, this time recorded a year later on the streets of Manhattan.
3: Approximately half a year ago, Law and Disorder interviewed Bill Brown. We took a look at the number of surveillance cameras that are installed all around the boroughs of Manhattan. Cameras that you may not be aware are watching you 24 hours a day. Recently, we learned that 500 new cameras of a new technology are being installed with funding from the Department of Homeland Security. With us once again on the street is Bill Brown to talk about what this means for our civil liberties. Welcome to Law and Disorder, Bill.
4: Thank you very much, Heidi. Good to be back.
3: Since we last spoke, apparently 505 new surveillance cameras are being installed in New York.
4: Yes, that's right. They're the beginnings of 505 new New York City Police Department cameras, and they're being installed at first in Brooklyn, and from what the news reports say, they will be mostly concentrated in Brooklyn because these are where the so-called high-impact areas are of crime, where they're trying to focus their energies, and the cameras are being loaded on top of the high-impact neighborhoods.
3: And high-impact is where there are high crime rates.
4: as crime is, you know, reflected in this city, which is people who are actually complaining about it, so it's really the war on drugs still being fought. The place where these first cameras are going up is the Maria Hernandez Park, a city park, and Maria Hernandez was actually a local mom who was campaigning against drug dealing in her neighborhood and was killed in 1989. So presumably there's still a problem with the sales of illegal drugs by gun-bearing criminals. So I don't want to minimize the fact that there is indeed crime in this neighborhood. What will come up actually as we get really into the subject is why is Homeland Security funds, anti-terrorist funds, being used to install cameras that are going into an area simply because the crack dealers and marijuana dealers are fighting it out as they always have been? Why is $10 million in federal monies going into this area?
2: You are listening to Law and Disorder on KBFG Seattle.
3: Were federal funds being used in the past, or is this a new development?
4: This is a brand new development. In the past, New York City has funded its own camera schemes, which means it's had to come out of pocket or out of city or state funds. And this is the first time that federal, that is Homeland Security grants, are being used for local cameras. So New York is finally getting its share of the take of federal funds in the same way that Washington, D.C., Chicago, and some other cities have already gotten their federal monies.
3: Now, is this costing this first wave of cameras about $9 million?
4: That's right.
3: Is it $81 million in federal grants are still pending?
4: Yes, that's right, because there are a number of different initiatives that are on the table. So it's important when we speak about surveillance cameras in New York City today to think of what authority is installing them where. We were talking about the NYPD cameras anti-crime in Brooklyn, and the further proposal that would bring in another $81 million of federal monies is creating a so-called ring of steel in downtown Manhattan, which would be a literal and physical barrier around the financial district, and that's modeled on what they have in London, where they're in this one area, the city, their economic center, there are 10,000 surveillance cameras equipped with license plate recording, recognizing cameras, so that within 6 seconds of driving your car underneath one of these cameras, you can be identified exactly. And that's what they're proposing to bring to Manhattan as well.
3: The ring of steel.
4: Yes, and it's also a literal, it's not just cameras, it would also be physical barriers, guard posts, it would be a militarization of downtown.
3: So there would be personnel as well as equipment?
4: Oh, personnel as in moving personnel in stationary barricades. For example, in Park Row near City Hall, as a matter of fact, there are also very similar conditions that after September 11th, they blocked off all of the traffic that goes underneath one police plaza, which cut off traffic to all of Chinatown. And there were not only cameras, but personnel and vehicles and barriers of all sorts. And that's what's being imagined with surveillance in the Wall Street area.
3: How effective, in your opinion, are these additional cameras? What kind of personnel are monitoring what the cameras see? Is that in place now?
4: Well, there are no guidelines whatsoever for who monitors the cameras, which is important because you need background checks. You also need supervisors who are watching the watchers, and the supervisors know what to look out for. And you want to train people in advance without having to discover abuses later. But what's happening in the most contemporary surveillance is that, as is what's happening now in Brooklyn with the new cameras, is that 8 different command centers can get the images from the cameras. So that way, just because somebody in the 83rd precinct isn't watching, somebody in the 82nd or at one police plaza or someplace else. So they've multiplied the number of potential watchers by the type of thing they've placed there. And that's typical of the new surveillance as well, is that you don't have to be sitting in a certain building to see the cameras. You can be virtually anywhere with the new technology.
3: Now, is the Department of Homeland Security the ultimate overseer of all of this? Who has responsibility for the information?
4: No, they just provide a grant, and that the ultimate overseer remains the grant recipient, who actually installs probably contracts out to Camera Eye, which is the maker of these particular systems, but they will be actually administered and watched by the New York City Police Department, so Homeland Security will not be involved in the watching. But it is a question about the priority of funds, because in this particular neighborhood, I would dare say that the local schools, maybe the fire department, the other infrastructures of civilian society need the money a lot more than cameras that cost $20,000 per installation. That's how you get to $9.8 million, is if you just do the simple math. 500 cameras means that each one of these is an average family's income.
3: I've heard that these new cameras emit a beam.
4: The new cameras are wireless cameras. They work by Wi-Fi, and we usually associate that with, say, in Bryant Park, you can take your laptop, any laptop, and hook into a Wi-Fi beam. It's publicly available. The same thing can be done with these surveillance cameras, with the exception of the fact that they're password-protected websites. So that means with the new technology, the cameras are actually transmitting out into the open air their signals, and that you could be anywhere you want to be if with a laptop, a BlackBerry, a dashboard installation, anything like that, where you know the frequency and the password, you can tap into it. That's the benefit of it. The downside is that they're constantly emitting microwave radiation. And that I would like to know, I would ask the NYPD or Homeland Security, is did their fellows at the FCC examine these camera broadcasting installations to see that they're actually safe to have in residential areas? Because they're constantly on, they have direct point-to-point beams, and if you're within the radius of the point-to-point beams over 10, 20, 30 years, you may develop serious health problems. So obviously, if they're rushing new cameras out onto the ground, there can barely be enough research done, not only in terms of what these do to people's rights and expectations of privacy, but their health as well.
3: Bill, do the communities in which these cameras are being installed know about the camera's installation?
4: They can't possibly know what's going on there. And I base this not only about what I've read in the news reports, but being contacted by reporters in the mainstream media, and not one of them realized that these are OCTV cameras, open circuit television. They are live broadcast cameras. So they'll refer to them as closed circuit television, as CCTV, refer to them in various ways, and they don't realize what technologically makes them cost $20,000 per installation rather than $200 or $2,000. So the people in the neighborhoods can't possibly understand what the cameras can do for them or with them or against them, because the people who are asking them the questions, the news reporters, they themselves don't understand the technology. And I know that because I've been interviewed, and they will write very, very careful notes when I just say, this is the difference between this new set of cameras and the ones that you might see, say, at City Hall, where all around us there are not OCTV cameras, but CCTV. And that's been the jump.
3: Is iCamera the sole manufacturer of these?
4: I haven't yet actually been to Knickerbocker Avenue, so I've seen a photograph that shows a Camera Eye makes it. And of course, Googling for Camera Eye brings up almost a million hits. And I'm trying to ascertain if it is indeed ACS, which is the subsidiary or subcontract from Lockheed Martin. Because to be able to build cameras with this sophistication requires really intense research and production facilities. And it's a good guess, because especially that in a lot of the new subway stations, there's another camera initiative going in, which is 1,000 new cameras made by Lockheed Martin through not the New York City Police Department, but the MTA police. And they are going up right now all around us, and they are not wireless as the ones in Brooklyn, but they're fiber optically linked cameras, which are, again, cutting edge technology. For the people who don't know what that means, is that it's noiseless transmission. You can lay a fiber optic cable next to a power cable, and the signal won't become blurry or distorted or interfered with. And especially when you're laying in 1,000 cameras into the subway systems, various sloppily installed electrical circuits are a big problem. So that people will be startled when they realize the quality of these pictures.
3: What would you recommend that our listeners do if they want to take action to protest this new wave of cameras?
4: I'm really not sure. I know that action is desperately needed because the watershed moment has indeed arrived. And I don't think people realize that this year, if these initiatives are completed, this year and next year, Manhattan is going to become a very different place, a much more unfriendly, hostile, suspicious place because of all the cameras. So that I think whatever it is that people are motivated to do, it's not a question of what they should do, but now is absolutely the time. Places that you should obviously go is to the American Civil Liberties Union, which is trying to pressure the city council to produce some sort of regulations. They can mostly probably do that because that is a center of activity. I'd also, as always, encourage people to come on the walking tours that I give every single Sunday so that they could get familiar with the technology. So it's easy for them with comfort to talk to people who might be suspicious of their ideas or inquisitive so that they have the background to be able to answer questions confidently.
3: Bill, it's been a chilling update for us here, and we hope to talk to you again in 6 months and see some progress in this new arena.
4: Thank you, and I'm also happy to contact you and BIA's listeners every time I appear on your show and on BIA in general. The response is instantaneous, well-informed, and excited, not depressed or dispirited, and I look forward to the response that this appearance will inevitably generate.
3: Thank you, Bill.
4: You're welcome.
0: If you have thoughts on this segment, check out our blog, lawanddisorder.org. We'd like to know what you're thinking.
2: That was surveillance activist Bill Brown. Since 2006, New York City's surveillance infrastructure has evolved from a fragmented network of video cameras. It is now an integrated, intelligence-driven system powered by the Domain Awareness System and advanced biometric tools. The NYPD's intelligence and counterterrorism budget quadrupled from $83 million in 2006 to $349 million in 2021. That enabled the police to deploy technologies originally designed for counterterrorism. Now they monitor routine street crime and lawful protests. The technologies include facial recognition software, license plate readers, and mobile X-ray vans. That same year, even street camera use escalated. Amnesty International estimated there were more than 15,000 police cameras in Manhattan, the Bronx, and Brooklyn alone, up from roughly 2,400 visible cameras in Manhattan in 1998. This network is further augmented by cell phone surveillance tools, like stingray trackers and cell phone tower tumps. These allow police, without warrants, to identify individuals at protests or public gatherings. This evolution has created a surveillance state that disproportionately impacts communities of color. There's a well-documented correlation between surveillance density and higher rates of stop-and-frisk incidents in minority neighborhoods. Law enforcement maintain that these tools are essential in solving crimes and preventing attacks. But the lack of public oversight and the use of data scraped from social media have intensified debates over privacy rights and racial bias in policing.
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6: 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On this edition of Black Lives Matter, author Dr. Ibram X. Kendi discusses his book, Chain of Ideas. In this talk, Dr. Kendi asks if the audience had read Franz Fanon, so we will hear a conversation with Mumia Abul-Jamal about his PhD dissertation on Franz Fanon. We end with Georgia Senator Raphael Warnock calling for the end to the filibuster and the passage of voting rights.
8: Good evening, everyone, and welcome. I'm Brad Graham, the co-owner of Politics and Prose, along with my wife, Lisa Muscatine, and we are very excited to be here at the Lincoln Theater and hosting Professor Ibram X. Kendi, who will be talking about his new book, Chain of Ideas, The Origins of Our Authoritarian Age. As a prominent historian and author, Professor Kendi is one of America's leading authorities on racism and anti-racism. He's held professorships at American University and Boston University, and last year joined the faculty here at Howard University, where he's founding director of the Institute for Advanced Study, which is an interdisciplinary research center focused on global racism. Through his previous very popular and critically acclaimed books, Professor Kendi has done much to advance the national conversation around racism and the possibilities for building a more equitable society. Those books include The Black Campus Movement, which explores black student activism in the late 1960s and early 1970s, Stamped from the Beginning, which traces the history of racist ideas in America and won the National Book Award for Nonfiction, How to Be an Anti-Racist, which is part social commentary, part memoir filled with self-reflection about Professor Kendi's own path to becoming an anti-racist, and How to Raise an Anti-Racist, which is aimed at parents, caregivers, and educators. Professor Kendi also has come out with versions of his books for young readers and has written several other books for kids. His new book is about what's called the Great Replacement Theory, how it arose, spread in recent years, and has bolstered authoritarian trends around the world. The term itself can be traced back three decades to a French novelist who began to express alarm about black and brown migrants from Africa and the Middle East overrunning Europe in search of economic opportunity, and in the process, it was alleged, supplanting white populations. Of course, as Professor Kendi notes, Great Replacement Theory was just a new name for an old conspiracy theory, but it nonetheless has come to dominate conservative movements, eroding democratic norms in the name of preventing demographic change. It is, Professor Kendi declares, the most dominant political theory of our time. And this theory isn't just one idea, Professor Kendi says, but a series of interlocking ideas like links in a chain. Each chapter of the book is devoted to a link. Each is set in a different country, and each features a different politician as the main character. Examining in this way the manifestations of the myth, Professor Kendi also makes quite clear why confronting it now has become such an imperative for democracy. The book provides truly a global perspective and delivers a very compelling and an urgent message that's very worth heeding by all of us. So there's much to discuss, and guiding the conversation this evening will be Leah Greenberg, a former congressional staff member and co-founder and executive director now of Indivisible, which is a nonprofit organization that helps local political activists around the country. She also co-wrote several years ago, We Are Indivisible, which tells the story of organizing a grassroots movement to counteract Trumpism during the first Trump administration. So please join me in welcoming Professor Ibram X. Kendi and Leah Greenberg.

0: Good evening, everyone. It is such a pleasure to be here with you tonight. And it is such a pleasure to dig in on Chain of Ideas. I will start by saying my name's Leah. I support a grassroots network of local political activists and organizers all over the country who organize to push back on MAGA and fight for a democracy that includes and represents us all. And I was so excited when I was approached to be part of this, because one of the big challenges that we collectively are tackling as we think about how do we effectively advocate for, how do we fight for democracy in this country, is the fact that this is a global phenomenon that we are facing. And it's so often framed in terms of, you know, the specifics of the United States, but the reality is that what we are seeing here in the US has echoes, parallels, very, very direct examples all over the country, all over the world right now, and all throughout history. And so when I got the opportunity to dig in here, I was thrilled that we would get a chance to really explore what is happening in the rise of authoritarians all over the world right now. And so, Dr. Kendi, it's so good to be here with you tonight. Would you want to say a couple of opening words before I start peppering you with questions?
1: Let's jump in.
0: Okay.
1: Well, let me first, Leah, thank you so much for your willingness to come in and have this conversation. You know, of course, your organization has inspired and organized and mobilized millions of people in this country. And I also want to thank all of you for coming this evening, my friends and family who are here. I think I have some of my students from Howard here. So thank you all. Oh, HU.
0: Amazing. Wonderful. Well, welcome, everyone. Well, let me just start with the origins of this book. Tell me about what was the moment in your research that convinced you that great replacement theory was this, you know, this central concept that helped you understand that it was this dominant political theory? What brought you to focus in there?
1: Well, when I first set out to write what ultimately became Chain of Ideas, I actually did not know I was going to be writing a book on great replacement theory. I didn't know I would be essentially traveling, at least through my research, around the world. I set out to answer a question that I think many of us have probably been trying to answer, you know, over these last few years, which is, why is it that so many people in this country are empowering politicians and others who are using that power to then harm the very people who are empowering them? Like, how was that happening? What was happening here? What ideological devices were being used? And as I sort of stripped back the layers, you know, ultimately I arrived at great replacement theory as one of the nucleuses of what was getting people to really consent to their own domination, as I ultimately argue in Chain of Ideas. But once I realized that it was great replacement theory, of course, I had to figure out the origin story of this theory. And so the origin story, well, let me say the naming story, happened in 2010 with a French novelist by the name of Renaud Camus, who wrote a book that was published the next year called The Great Replacement. But this is an idea that has been around for quite some time. Humans were typically named around the time we're born. Ideas can live for a century, for centuries before they're named. And so this idea had been around quite some time, you know, until Camus ultimately named it in 2011. But just to level set, great replacement theory, just so we're all sort of on the same page, is a political theory that suggests that there are these shadowy globalist elites who apparently are enabling peoples of color to displace the lives and even livelihoods of white people who thereby need authoritarian protection. So when we hear ideas like those immigrants are invading the nation, we're hearing great replacement theory. When we hear ideas like diversity programs are discriminatory. We're hearing great replacement theory. When we're hearing ideas like the enemy is inside the gates, we're hearing great replacement theory.
0: That's exactly right, and I think it's incredibly helpful to name it. Now, you trace this ideology across a lot of countries, from Brazil to India to Russia to France. What's the common playbook that you see that authoritarians use to take this from an idea to getting into power?
1: Sure. Well, the most extreme form of great replacement theory suggests that, let's say, white people or other privileged groups are literally losing their lives at the hands of these so-called replacers, who are typically positioned as immigrants, as black people, and even as Muslims. And so then these politicians project themselves as their protectors, as their saviors. They get people to fear their own livelihoods, feel as if they're losing their lives, their jobs, their housing, their status as a result of these quote-unquote replacers, and then they stand up and say, you know what, I'm here to protect you. I'm going to wage the largest mass deportation program in American history for your benefit, to protect you. And then once they get into power, the way they go about protecting people is actually stripping them of their civil liberties and their rights in the name of security. And that's what's been happening around the world.
0: So one of the ways in which you expand on that as well is the idea of a chain of ideas and links within that chain of ideas. Can you maybe share a little bit about what those 10 links are, and maybe just a bit more on, you know, which ones you think you see as most crucial for people to understand?
1: Sure. So when I was writing this book, I decided to not just narrate the reemergence of great replacement theory over the last two decades, but I thought it was important to also share the ideas that almost provided the soil for the emergence of great replacement theory. Again, ideas have parents. So ideas do not come out of nowhere. And so there are a set of ideas, 10 ideas, that I argue provide the foundation for great replacement theory. And actually, I can just read all 10 very quickly, and I'll share more about the first one. So link one is white people lose as peoples of color gain. That's the first link. The second link, racial inequity data should be ignored. The third link, racism is biological prejudice and interpersonal discrimination. The fourth link, racism against people of color is over. Somebody's laughing. I don't make this stuff up. And then the fifth link is anti-white racism is on the rise. And what you'll see with these links is they're all connected, like a chain. The sixth link, white Christians are indigenous to the nation. That's including in the United States. That's including in Australia. That's included in South Africa, even. Seven, fight for freedom as patriots, like the nation's founders. Eight, stand in the legacy of anti-slavery, anti-colonial, civil rights activism, anti-fascism. So great replacement theorists argue that the great replacement is settler colonialism, and that they are engaged in anti-colonial struggle. I can't make this stuff up. Like, Renaud Camus argued that one of the people who he admired was Frantz Fanon. Anybody heard of Frantz Fanon? Frantz Fanon was one of the more pivotal decolonial thinkers who had inspired people across the world, including many black American radicals. Link nine, and I think we'll know this one in this city, insurrections against democracy protect the nation. And link 10, fight for privileges provided by dictators instead of power provided by democracy.
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0: I will say, as somebody who organizes folks and tries to think about what are ways in which people can take in new ideas and then immediately turn around and put them into action in their work, I think it's, first of all, incredibly helpful to have things boiled down and clarified on that level. I'm really curious, as somebody who tries to always leave my folks with call to action and next step, how do you hope that would-be activists for democracy in America read this book? What do you want people to only take from it, but do differently as a result?
1: Oh, man. Let's continue from the previous conversation. I think that I not only share these 10 links, but I think it's important for people to understand and take away the opposite idea. Mm. So even as we are misled into believing that as other groups gain, our group lose, we can recognize the what's called positive sum theory, as opposed to zero sum theory, that as other groups gain, our groups gain too. So if activists were able to, and intellectuals were able to inculcate that idea, you know, among people they're organizing with, yeah, I think that that could have a transformative effect. You know, instead of us ignoring racial inequity data, what if we took racial inequity data seriously as the signpost of racist policies and practices? Instead of us defining racism as biological prejudice and interpersonal discrimination, we could understand racism as structural. Instead of imagining that racism against people of color is over, we can recognize that, right, it's persisting. Instead of imagining that white Christians are indigenous to the nation, I mean, even in Europe, I'm sorry. Even in Europe, Christianity did not take hold in Europe until the 4th century. There was 44,000 years of European civilizational history before that. 44,000 years. And so even in Europe, that's actually an ahistorical idea. But anyway, so I think for people to take these 10 concepts and turn them around, turn them on their head, mm-hmm, and build a democracy from there.
0: Yeah. Well, and the positive sum piece of that, I think, is so crucial, right? Because so much of this is about a playbook that is, they successfully executed in moments where there is a sense of zero sum and a sense of resource scarcity.
1: Yes.
0: And I'm curious if you could speak to that particular moment, like how this is emerging right now in a period, you know, following COVID, following the inflationary effects around the world. Are you seeing a change over the last 5 years, even as there's been this kind of increasing sense of scarcity and post-inflation backlash around the world?
1: Indeed, and that's why this book could have also been titled Chain of Conditions. And just as I mapped these ideas that were foundational to great replacement theory in each of the 10 sections, I also mapped specific historical conditions that allowed these propagandists to capitalize on great replacement theory by using great replacement theory to explain historical events. And so, to give an example, the first section, I discuss the way that these politicians and propagandists positioned the origin story of the Great Recession as one that was brought on by these globalists who were essentially seeking to undermine and steal the livelihoods of everyday white people via immigrants, via black people, via, in certain cases, Muslims. And so what they said to people is, you're losing your job because those immigrants are taking it. And they said the same thing, you know, during the inflationary era, that as you're struggling to pay for your groceries, the government is spending all this money on immigrants. Right? So there was this constant connection between economics and race, economics and religion, economics and culture, to make people believe that they're not getting that house, they're not getting that status because of those other people. And indeed, it was typically the oligarchs who were financing those politicians who were actually hoarding that wealth.
0: Absolutely. And one of the other conditions that I think you identify and you work through in the book is really the ways in which social media and algorithms have helped to drive and fuel this. And you call out Elon Musk particularly and the role of X. At some point, I'll really call it X and not believe it's still Twitter. As really central, but I'm curious if you could speak to what it means that our information environment is changing so swiftly and how this has either facilitated authoritarians' advance or how it can help us.
1: So, well, let me just, do you mind if I say a little bit about Elon Musk?
0: Please.
1: Mind if I say a little bit? So I think if you want to follow a particular social media account that is routinely expressing great replacement theory, I would probably point you first and foremost to Elon Musk's account. He is religiously and relentlessly pushing great replacement theory. Now, there are many different forms of great replacement theory. The one that he seems to enjoy posting about the most is this idea that white populations are dying out. And I should add that that idea is also connected to the idea that white populations are dying out because white women are not having enough babies. And white women who are choosing to have less than 3 or 4 babies are engaging, as these theorists would call them, in a genocide of white people. I can't make that up either. Like, this is what they're saying, right? And Elon Musk is connected to what's called a proto-natalist movement that is encouraging particularly white women to have more children to, quote unquote, save the white race. And so, as you would imagine, these folks are extremely against abortion or any sort of choice or reproductive justice or freedom. And Elon Musk, of course, has been supporting these ideas and circulating these ideas, for years. Now, in terms of social media, it has become a place where, of course, great replacement theory has been able to spread. As we know, social media platforms and algorithms typically favor the type of engagement that makes people angry. Social scientists have found that what great replacement theory primarily does is make people angry. So actually, more so than fearful, it makes them angry. It makes them enraged. And so it's conducive to these social media platforms because it makes people angry, which then creates more engagement, which then allows it to spread more. So there was a lot of, I talked about this quite a bit in section 9, a section that was set in El Salvador. El Salvador is presided over by a president who has made his living politically via social media, going all the way back to when he was the mayor of the largest city in El Salvador. He created a whole troll farm in which he put people in a house, who created dummy accounts to elevate his political standing. And of course, that farm only grew when he became president. This is a person who identifies himself, as he did once on Twitter, as the coolest dictator in the world. El Salvador, like other Latin American nations, as a result of the history of Latin American dictators, had put in their constitution that you could only run for one term. So Bukele did precisely what Putin did and just changed the constitution, which is why he's still president. But he has used social media, and now other Latin American aspiring politicians are using social media. And what's incredibly insidious about that is because most social media platforms are unregulated in Europe and North America, but they're extremely unregulated in the global South. which only creates more opportunity for people to be micro-targeted with great replacement theory and other conspiracy theory to essentially get them to consent to their own domination.
0: Yeah, absolutely. I mean, I will just say, as an organizer who's trying to think about how do we get our message out in an increasingly challenging media environment, this point about conflict scares the heck out of me, right? Because fundamentally, if we're trying to combat this with positive sum framing, positive sum theories, things that make people feel more included, more belonging, more collective stake in each other, and the other side's out there, you know, hitting the like algorithm button and driving up the engagement with the most cynical and hateful stuff out there. It's, I mean, maybe this is a good segue to ask. How are these folks? Do these folks learn from each other? Is this a common playbook that people are using, or is it literally an actual collaboration and coordination amongst these global dictators who are drawing on the same framing?
1: Well, it just seems to me that they're certainly learning from each other, and because they are using some of the same language. So even the term invader, that was a term that Renaud Camus used in his text, The Great Replacement, in 2010. Even a term like in the UK, Nigel Farage, who leads the Reform Party, and he's the major Great Replacement politician, in the UK, in recent years, he started using the term stop the boats. That was a term that was used by Australian Great Replacement politicians a decade prior. These folks are certainly learning from each other. They're certainly organizing together. I wrote about in Chain of Ideas a biannual forum called the Madrid Forum that's hosted by a political party known as Vox in Spain, in which many of these politicians, Farage, Trump, Orban, Le Pen, come and speak or send in videos to tens of thousands of people, or now they just go to CPAC, as an example. And to give a story, yes. Nigel Farage, actually, when he spoke at CPAC in 2024, he said that 10 years prior, he was typically the only foreigner who would come. Now he sees people coming from all over the world. And partly that's because they've been organizing CPACs all over the world, in Hungary, in Australia, in Brazil, in Mexico, organizing people. And so this movement of authoritarianism is not by happenstance. These folks have been organizing transnationally for years.
0: If I can go in a slightly different direction, I'm curious about one of the kind of the central metaphor of renovation, and the role of the renovation of classical Nazi ideology, and how that has been remade and resold under the Great Replacement theory frame and labels. And I'm curious if you could just elaborate on that for folks who are trying to wrap their heads around these connections.
1: Sure. Do y'all mind if I do a quick reading?
0: Do it.
1: Okay. So I'm going to do a reading from the prologue that speaks directly to this, if I can find it. Okay, I passed it.

According to the received history, Nazism died when Hitler died and Nazi Germany fell in 1945. And in their wake, something new was born, neo-Nazism. Today, when we hear popular phrases like blood and soil, or encounter various forms of Holocaust denial, Hitler worship, Nazi salutes, and genocidal anti-Semitism, we call it neo-Nazism. But there is nothing new, nothing neo about any of this. Isn't that just plain Nazism living on after 1945? What if neo-Nazism is truly something new? Neo-Nazism should be defined as a wholly renovated Nazism that retains the original political theories, premises, while adding new elements for new times. Great replacement theory is a neo-Nazi theory, replete with its many renovations. A politics of zero-sum blood wars, not

0: ethnic substitution, neo-Nazi. Anti-Nazism labeled as cultural Bolshevism, Nazi. Renovated to anti-racism, labeled as cultural Marxism, neo-Nazi. The Jew as the alien enemy, Nazi. Renovated to the Muslim as the alien enemy, neo-Nazi. International Jewry, striving to dominate the globe, Nazi. Renovated to globalists, striving to dominate the globe, neo-Nazi. Jews must be deported to safeguard Aryans from poisoning and annihilation, Nazi. Renovated to peoples of color must be deported to safeguard white people from poisoning and annihilation. Any politician or theorist who articulates these renovated ideas, whether they are expressed ideology or party, should be described as neo-Nazi. And this is the definition I utilize in this book.
1: One last element that I'm curious about, and I would love you to comment on, is kind of the cultural ways in which this theory has penetrated, right? Because there are the political leaders who are intentionally drawing on it to rise to power, but there's also the ways in which it makes it into popular culture.
0: Yeah, so I've spoken a little bit about Renaud Camus, who named this theory again in 2011, and frankly, do y'all remember the march in Charlottesville of white men and tiki torches in which they chanted, "Jews will not replace us, you will not replace us"? Well, Camus heard that chant in his castle in southern France and decided to write another book on the Great Replacement that he called You Will Not Replace Us, which was published in 2018. Well, Camus was a longtime novelist and poet in France. He actually is one of the pioneers of gay novelist and poetry in France. So he had been a longtime leading cultural worker in France. And from his standpoint, he believed that it was via culture that Europe was being replaced. And so I try to document how you not only have these great replacement financiers like an Elon Musk, who are heavily financing these political parties and propping them up, you not only have these great replacement politicians, you not only have the soldiers, and these are people who are typically white men, particularly younger white men, who believe that their, quote, race is being annihilated, so then they engage in mass shootings. I just came from Pittsburgh, El Paso, Christchurch, New Zealand, Buffalo at the supermarket. But then there are great replacement theorists. And these are people who are novelists. They could be journalists. They could be academics. They could be social media influencers. These are people who are pushing this theory through the culture. And I think that they have been just as influential as politicians.
1: So your research has taken you all around the world. And I'm curious, where have you seen the bright spots? Where have you seen people finding innovative ways to counter this playbook? What makes you hopeful right now?
0: Well, I will say there have been bright spots. So even though I ended up arguing that this was the most dominant political theory of our time, which I only arrived at that argument late in the process, when it became quite obvious, when I looked at the polling data, when I looked at the actual heads of states and leading opposition figures in literally almost every country in Europe, the vast majority of countries, in Latin America, of course, the United States, Canada, countries like Japan, China, India, and then obviously the amount of political violence. But there are countries where these parties, these politicians, have not taken hold. So one country in particular that comes to mind that I write about in the epilogue is Ireland. Mm-hmm. Ireland is a nation, I think about

0: 20% of Ireland are people who were born in another country. There have been politicians in Ireland who have argued that Muslims or immigrants are coming and destroying the country, but they simply have not taken hold. They have almost no power in Ireland, and partly because many people know that immigrants have actually been good for the country, right? They know it from their own personal experiences or their own actual communities. And so there are certainly countries where it has not taken hold. What I also find is you take a country like France, where Marine Le Pen and her National Rally Party is the most popular party in France. So it's resulted in the center-right, the center-left, and the so-called far-left parties literally forming a coalition to keep Le Pen out of power. And that's happened. Can you imagine the Democratic and the old Republican Party forming a coalition to keep, you know, authoritarian? But that's literally happened, you know, in other countries. And I think we can find hope from that.
1: That is such an interesting distinction, too, between the conditions that stop this from taking root successfully versus the kinds of reactions, inoculations, you know, like measures that you can take to combat it once it's on the rise.
0: Yeah. And if I can just also add that what also makes me hopeful, I should also just state that I think I was careening into a certain level of hopelessness before researching and writing this book. I feel the most hopeless when I just can't understand what's happening, when I can't really understand what's happening in my world, in my society, what's happening to me. You know, my wife, Sadiqa, who's here, she'll tell you, I just perseverate trying to figure out, you know, what is happening. And I can't sleep. I'm up at late. Anybody know what I'm talking about? And so because of the ability to conduct the research for this text, and for me to be able to write this text, it gave me a sense of clarity of what we were up against, the core of the core, so to speak, in terms of great replacement theory. So that actually gave me a certain sense of hope, because now, at least from the standpoint of propaganda, we could begin to understand how to combat it.
1: Well, and if I may ask one final question on that before we open it up to the audience, how can we as, you know, folks who are fighting for, who are fighting against versions of this in so many places around the world, how should we be learning from each other?
0: Wow, I think that for us to really begin to recognize that great replacement theorists are hoping that we see each other as political enemies, not as people we can even learn from, frankly. And so I think at a basic level, I'm happy you asked this question, because they don't even want us asking this question. They don't want us to believe that we can learn from a person of another racial or ethnic or religious group. And so, but the more we learn from that other group, the more we see ourselves in that other group. The more we see ourselves, the more we see our humanity. The more we see our humanity, the more we create mechanisms for us to build solidarity, for us to organize together. And that's why, even as the book really documents the chain of ideas, I end the book talking about what I call the chain of humanity. That if great replacement theory teaches us that these different groups are fundamentally separate and at war, and that other group is coming to destroy us, then the chain of humanity can allow us to recognize that as our group gains, that other group gains. As that group becomes more empowered, my group becomes more empowered. As they become free, my group becomes free. Why? Because we're all linked. Now, we may not be the same. We should truly recognize our differences, but we're still linked. And the weakest link in the chain of humanity is the link that believes they're not connected to the rest of us. Right? And so we can't be that weakest link. We have to recognize our connection. And then we need to build politically from those connections, because that's precisely what the oligarchs have been trying to prevent.
1: I'm sorry, you said something that I just want to jump on with one last question. Because I know that you were in Minnesota earlier on this book tour. And, you know, thinking about what has happened in Minnesota over the last couple of months, right? There was a extraordinarily racially loaded, fraught attack. Well, there was extraordinarily racist sending of the ICE and CBP in to go after Somali immigrants. And then expanded into a, you know, broad occupation and state terror across the city that was rejected by a large population of people across different lines of race and class. What did you see in Minnesota, and how did that feel related to your own ideas?
0: Well, I think what I saw is a certain level of courage. And that was one of the reasons why I wanted to go to Minneapolis to witness that courage. And when I say courage, I'm talking about the strength to do what's right in the face of fear, and the type of courage in which I think people recognized, you know, certain people would not go out on the street because they were worried about what would happen if they resisted. But many people in Minnesota was asking the question, well, what's going to happen to us if we don't resist, if we don't build solidarity? What's going to happen to me and my neighbors? And people recognized that, yes, they're claiming to be coming for the Somalis, but they're ultimately going to be coming for all of us. Mm-hmm. And because those Somali Americans are citizens. Yeah. Or if they're immigrants, well, my ancestors were immigrants, mm-hmm. right? In the case of particularly many white Americans, right? The vast majority of white Americans, their ancestors arrived in this country in the 19th and 20th centuries. And so I think people recognized that, and people built solidarity from that. And people were also proud of their resistance, which I was not expecting the level of pride that people had, that they stood up for their neighbors, that they stood down these people with guns, that they recognized we're going to show the world how you resist in occupation, that we're going to, like, there was a certain level of pride that I think every community, when you engage in that level of resistance, you certainly gain.
1: Yeah, regular people can do extraordinary things when they actually can lean into that sense of solidarity. With that, I think we've got questions. Wonderful. All right, we've got some questions from the audience. Okay, let's see. Okay. In the examples of Ireland and France, what are your thoughts about the effects of alive personal and cultural memories of conflicts and consequences like the troubles or the scars of the Frenches? I think that's probably, I'm not sure I'm reading that right, but sorry. Someone's got a handwriting that looks a lot like mine, which is to say that I'm not quite getting every single word here. But I think the question is, you know, what living cultural memory of conflict.
0: So let me give one example.
1: It was the trenches. I figured it out.
0: Oh, the trenches. Oh, yeah. So I cite a study, I believe it was either in section 9 or 10, that finds that younger people across the world are more likely to favor dictatorships than older people. And I think the cutoff was somewhere around 60, 56 or 60. And so we started to ask the question, why is it that, generally speaking, younger people are more likely to favor dictatorship? And when I say favor dictatorships, younger people were more likely to say, I am okay with a leader ruling without a legislator or a parliament or ruling by decree.
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0: Part of it could be not having a memory, a cultural memory of living under a dictatorship. If you're over 60, you may have, or literally your parent may have, lived under a dictatorship, particularly in Latin America and Europe. I think that certainly memory, cultural memory, if that is the reason for that discrepancy in terms of that data set, is possibly why. We saw in this last election a pretty significant uptick in the number of young people who voted for this current president. So I wonder if that's part of it.
1: What is your take on what is happening in the field of journalism? How can we combat propaganda from authoritarians when corporations are destroying the independent media and attacking writers and journalists?
0: We have witnessed in the United States super wealthy people purchase old and prominent newspapers like the newspaper, like the Washington Post, of course, CBS News, looking like CNN. I want to convey that in Chain of Ideas, I document how this is also happening around the world. These politicians who are expressing great replacement theory are typically financed by people who are not just bankrolling these political parties, but they're also gobbling up media outlets. And if they can't purchase media outlets, they're creating new ones. And so you see in different countries that as media outlets that are being started or taken over are rising in viewership, so too do you see a Bolsonaro in Brazil or a Le Pen in France. I thought it was important for Americans to see that this is also part of the playbook. To gain control of information technology and information airways allows you to better be able to manipulate people. And that is precisely what authoritarians have done throughout history. One of the first acts of Nazis were to gain control of all the newspapers. I wrote about how in Russia, Putin has these regular meetings, or one of his aides have regular meetings with the heads of the major television stations. Well, Joseph Goebbels would meet regularly with the heads of the major newspapers in Nazi Germany. I think it's important for us to see that this is a global playbook, what's happening here.
1: Can you describe your thought process in concluding there is no neutral space between racism and anti-racism, which has become a prophetic concept?
0: Sure. Before writing How to Be an Anti-Racist and that concept, the true opposite of racist was anti-racist, there was another binary that existed with no neutral space. That was the binary between racist and not racist. Anybody know what I'm talking about? I argued that construct of not racist had historically been used by people expressing racist ideas. That throughout history, people, when they did something that was racist or expressed something that was racist or pushed a policy that was racist, and we pointed it out, their response was, no, no, no, I'm not racist. To use current parlance, or back then, they would say, no, that's God's law or nature's law or that's science. And so what I found is the term not racist was largely the sound of the denial of someone who was being racist. So how could that be the opposite? That is enveloped in being racist. So that's why I introduced the concept of, or I should say, wanted us to have a better understanding of the concept of anti-racist as the true opposite. And furthermore, I think that if a racist idea suggests racial hierarchy, that certain groups are superior to other racialized groups, there's actually an opposite to hierarchy. That's equality. If a particular policy is racist because it's leading to racial inequity or injustice, there's actually an opposite to inequity. It's equity. There are many things where there's actually neutral spaces. When it comes to this conversation about race and racism, there isn't one.
1: Can you speak on the role of quote-unquote Jewish globalists within the mythology of the Great Replacement Theory? How does this descend from and or diverge from classical Nazism?
0: It descends from classical Nazism because I think classical Nazism, they imagined this international Jewish conspiracy to rule the world. Nazis argued that pretty much every ill that was happening in Europe was the result of this international Jewish force. They argue that every power block in the world that Jews were behind that power block. And as it relates to great replacement theory in its current iteration, we can talk a lot, obviously, about the replacers and the group that's being replaced. But almost every one of these theorists are arguing that there are these shadowy figures that are enabling that replacement. They're constantly arguing that it is not that black people, let's say, or brown people are, quote unquote, invading the nation on their own. They have, according to these theorists, this powerful force of people who are usually allowing or powering them to do it. They typically describe these people as liberal and progressive. They typically describe the progressive or liberal parties of their country as being behind this. To give an example, y'all ever heard of Tucker Carlson? He would talk endlessly on his show about the quote-unquote Democratic Party, the power force, that, of course, as importing voters from Latin America to steal elections. I think it actually descends quite directly from classical Nazism. But, of course, many of these people would argue that they are not anti-Semitic, that they're anti-Nazi, that they don't support Hitler. But that was a central element of Nazi theory.
1: One last question. What gives you hope for the future of this country?
0: Let me say, my hope is largely derived from two sources. First, from principle. So I believe that in order to bring about change, we actually have to believe change is possible. I don't know how somebody can create radical change and be cynical at the same time. Somebody else may be able to do that, but I have to believe we can actually transform things. And so for me, I don't lose or gain hope based on the headlines. My hope is principled. But then I also, I think, gain hope from my ancestors who were enslaved in this country, who believed to the end of the Civil War that the day of Jubilee would come. There was no evidence that would happen. Many people thought that they were out of their mind because they believed that that day would come. Even abolitionists, black and white, were considered mad for thinking that they could topple probably the second richest and most powerful group of people in the world and enslavers behind their British bankers. But they did it. They believed. So why can't we believe? Why can't we believe that we could eradicate racism, or that we could eradicate authoritarianism, that we could build a multiracial democracy, even as there's no evidence that that looks like that's behind the corner? In 1860, there were 4 million enslaved black people. There was no beacon on the other side in which people were like, oh, abolition is coming. But still, people believed, and they fought for it. When 200,000 black soldiers joined the Union Army, they fought to end slavery, believing that they could.
1: Thank you. What are small ways to challenge the great replacement theory that would resonate with those that it, quote unquote, benefits and that might motivate or encourage resistance?
0: Well, let me say, the only people that great replacement theory benefits are authoritarian politicians and their financiers.
1: Yep.
0: It actually doesn't benefit the people who actually believe that it's benefiting them. That's one of the points that I try to show in the text. And so that's why, going back to the last link, getting people to fight for privileges provided by dictators as opposed to power provided by democracy, what I try to show is that that is the end goal of these great replacement theorists, because what happens is if you can get a person to say, I don't want any power, I don't even want a democracy, I don't need my rights, I don't need my freedom, I just want a little bit more than the mother folks. I just want my privilege. I want to feel as if I'm better than those other people. That's all I want. If you can get people to that point, then you can easily dominate them. You can easily control them. You can chain them. So I think allowing people, in terms of small things we can do, we can continuously ask questions of people who are supporting these authoritarian politicians. How does this policy help you? How does this rhetoric help you? How is this occupation helping you? You're saying that white people are the primary victims of racism. When have actually you personally ever experienced racism that you truly know of? We can ask people questions like that. We don't have to lecture them and tell them, see, I knew you didn't know. Just simply asking the question, how is this helping you? How do you feel about having now to spend an extra $50 a month on gas? These types of questions, we can just simply ask people and just see what they say.
1: I will go ahead and jump in with one more, inspired by that, and inspired by your previous comments on Elon Musk, because there is this Silicon Valley white supremacist anti-democracy faction, and it's tightly aligned, ironically, with artificial intelligence and the development of artificial intelligence that is intended to take human jobs, that is intended to actually replace humans with robots. And I'm curious if you can reflect on the irony of the people who are collectively enmeshed in this white supremacist theory, simultaneously enacting this machinery that is fundamentally anti-human.
0: That is why I argue that great replacement theory is a great distraction. What did Toni Morrison say about racism? It boils down to being a distraction. Because when you can distract people from the way in which AI is actually taking their jobs, or even the way in which AI is making climate change worse, which is then making it harder for them to live on this planet, or even propelling migration as climate change will increasingly, then you've won politically, right? Because then those very people who are suffering at the hands of what you're doing and your policies and your practices and what you're investing on are not going to blame you. They're going to blame those other people. And so you'll be able to continuously do that over and over again. And the more people face the ravages of your work, the more angry they're going to get about those other people. And the more they're going to look to you to save them. And the more they look to you to save them, the more you harm them. Y'all see this vicious cycle? That's essentially what great replacement theory does. And that's why it is so dangerous and is so dominant. And it's why we need to recognize it before it's too late.
1: Thank you so much. I'm so happy to have been here. I know we've all benefited from your wisdom. We have a lot to take away.
3: Yes, thank you.
2: That was Dr. Ibram X. Kendi speaking at an event for the Politics and Prose bookstore in Washington, D.C. He spoke about his new book, Chain of Ideas, with Lee Greenberg. 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
4: I recently had a 30-minute conversation with Mumia Abu-Jamal to talk about Frantz Fanon, the revolutionary writer and psychiatrist whose work on race and anti-colonial resistance is more relevant now than ever. We cover imperial violence, ICE, the Black Panther Party, the dystopian ramifications of AI, fear as a tool of empire, the abject failure of artists and culture producers to meet the moment, and the irreversible psychological effects of reading The Wretched of the Earth. Mumia is a veteran Black Panther who joined the Philadelphia chapter when he was just 15 years old as the Minister of Information. He's also an award-winning journalist and author of numerous books while incarcerated. Mumia will be 72 in April, and he has been in state prison since 1982, despite being both factually innocent and legally not guilty of the crime he was accused of committing. He continues to suffer elder abuse and medical neglect in the prison system. Locked in a cell for 23 hours a day, Mumia spends his time either writing his PhD dissertation on Fanon or performing autopsies on this dying empire through scathing commentaries and radio broadcasts on prison radio. We only scratch the surface, but underneath Mumia lies the unshakable bedrock that is Frantz Fanon.
5: This is a call from Pennsylvania State Correctional Institution, Mahanoy. This call is subject to recording and monitoring.
6: Frantz Fanon was the real deal Holyfield, and I say that because no one can read him, whether you're talking about The Wretched of the Earth a dying colonialism, even black skin, white masks in, you know, certain parts. But you cannot read him without your brain, like, doubling in size and exploding, because this cat, well, you know, he was a psychiatrist, and he knew how to feed the brain. He knew how to reach people and hit them. And he actually had a technique for it, and he writes about it in The Wretched of the Earth. He calls it combat literature. And I don't remember reading that term anywhere else, but he intends to be provocative. And more importantly, he is a dedicated thinker, scholar, revolutionary, activist, psychiatrist, who relies on truth to transform consciousness. So he spits a bitter truth. And I think it's in Black Skin, White Masks where he says, I don't want my voice to be beautiful. I want it to be harsh, right? And so that's how he writes, right? He doesn't, like, play a lot of games that writers, you know, I'm going to, you know, hug you tenderly and then, you know, let you go. This guy says, this is what this is. And if you go to The Wretched of the Earth, remember, he opens the book talking about there are two different species of humans in the world, the colonized and the colonizers. Like, wow. And, you know, it begins from there, and it never, ever stops. And this was his remarkably short but powerful life. You know, you ain't got to enjoy it because his voice is harsh, but you will learn and you will look at the world differently. That I can tell you. That I will promise you.
3: I think I was 22 the first time I read Wretched of the Earth. And as I stepped through that book, it honestly felt like I was stepping on landmines, destroying the self-hate that had grown inside myself, being a brown person growing up in a white suburb. That sort of self-hate that calcified inside of me internally. And reading it was the first time I had learned to love myself, honestly. And I've always wanted to ask you, what was your initial introduction to Fanon? How did you hear about him? And what was your initial reaction to reading him?
6: My introduction to Fanon was after I joined the party and Huey P. Newton issued the order to all Panthers across the country that they must read The Wretched of the Earth. I didn't know then what I know now, that when the party was formed, when Bobby and Huey got together in Oakland in October of 1966 and began thinking about forming an organization, Bobby gave him a copy of The Wretched of the Earth, and he writes later in his book that Huey read the thing six times. And, you know, after a while, when you're reading it like that, you stop reading and it begins reading you. I mean, it's in your consciousness. Most of the ideas that he framed in terms of ideology, politics, the lumpen, all of that came from Franz Fanon, word for word, because it seared his brain. Here's the problem with Black Skin, White Masks. In my study and read and reflection of Black Skin, White Masks, and then The Wretched of the Earth, A Dying Colonialism, and other works by Fanon, I find that the man who wrote Black Skin, White Masks is not the man who wrote The Wretched of the Earth. Why do I say that? I say that because scholars have shown that Black Skin, White Mask was supposed to be his doctoral thesis. His advisors, who were doctors, who admired his remarkable brilliance, talked him out of that. And he did like a standard doctoral thesis on a medical problem and a psychological problem. But the man who wrote Black Skin, White Masks was a man wrestling with himself. He writes in that book, what do I care about black nationalism? That's not me. I am a Frenchman. My culture is French. My language is French. France, this is a quote, a direct quote, France is my religion. I can hardly repeat that word repeat that line without laughing because it's so preposterous when you read The Wretched of the Earth, because he is another man when he writes The Wretched of the Earth. He is no longer a Frenchman. He speaks French because that's his, you know, the language of his youth and of his education. But in his mind, he is a combatant against the French Empire. When he wrote Black Skin, White Masks, he was what he would call a colonized subject. He said Martinicans went to France, you know, almost like, for them, it was almost like going to heaven. Except when they met French people, they learned that they weren't who they thought they were. Because the French are the French, and you're either one of them or not. And if you're coming from their colonial possessions, you are not regarded as French, especially if your skin is dark or you're brown or black or yellow when you think about it. So the consciousness that wrote that was the tortured consciousness of a colonized subject. When he broke out of that, when he was on his way to medical school in Lyon in France on the French equivalent of the GI Bill, his mind was exploded by a child who looked at him. And the little boy looked at his mother and said, Mama, Mama, un negre. Mama, Mama, a nigger. And it blew his mind. And he was never the same. And he writes about that in Black Skin, White Masks. He said, my body was shattered into 1,000 pieces. And I tried to pull it all together, but it was a new me pulling it all together. And he was traumatized. His dream of what he thought France was not. And when he went to Algiers and he saw how his fellow doctors and psychiatrists treated the Algerian people, he knew what side he was on. You know, he not only tried to transform that medical system in Algiers, he joined the FLN and he worked underground, but he taught them how to survive torture. And, you know, and he treated torturers. It's in The Wretched of the Earth, his medical files. This extraordinary man was not the same man. So read Black Skin, White Masks with that knowledge and that caution, and it will speak to you. I first began reading him when I was a teenager. Two of my sons began reading Fanon when they were teenagers. The professor at University of Connecticut now. But he began reading when he was a teenager, and the guy who kind of invented Afro-pessimism began reading when he was a teen. Mm-hmm. So when you're a teen and you read Fanon, your life is no longer the same.
3: Reading Fanon at 22 was like decolonizing my brain, and it's almost like there was a before me and after me, and that moment in time was reading Wretched of the Earth, and just the way that it literally rewired my brain.
6: That's it. And that's what it was designed to do. And that's why they have a new, and I think not a better, translation, the Philcox translation. And it doesn't have the punch of the original. You know, when the original first came out, when it was new in the bookstores, and you went into a bookstore and you plucked it off the counter or off the table and you looked at the back cover, it would say, this book has been called the Bible of the Black Revolution.
3: Do you know French? Have you been able to read Wretched of the Earth in its original form?
6: I do know it enough to read it, yeah. And it is more powerful. And I think that, you know, translators do what translators do, but they bring their world with them. Fanon famously said, to lose a language is to lose a world. But the opposite is also true. To learn a language is to learn a world. And, you know, he was almost like Napoleon. I speak of them in the same breath a lot of times because Napoleon was not French ethnically. He was Italian. But he became more French than the French because he had to be. Fanon, being a West Indian and a Martinican, was, as a young man, more French than the French. And he had to become otherwise when he learned what being French really meant out of the mouth of babes. He was transformed. And he became, and this is one of my chapters, he became, after he went to Algiers, he became African. And that was a leap for him. but he made the leap successfully.
3: How do we read Fanon now in 2026? We're seeing genocides happening in Palestine and Sudan, and they're happening live on our phone screens. The U.S. is shredding international law and invading places like Venezuela and kidnapping their leaders and suffocating Cuba. And we're on the precipice of an illegal war with Iran. My question for you, someone who has studied Fanon quite extensively and as someone who has critiqued the empire from within a cage, literally, what sort of things do we maintain and hold that Fanon has taught us as we read him now in this current hellscape?
6: You must recognize something that's very fundamental that Fanon does not tell you there, at least. I think we're living in an epochal moment. This is a new moment, and things are happening today that did not happen yesterday, or things that happened yesterday are now happening again today. I think of this era as neo-imperialist. It's a new form, a new kind. And I said epochal because think of this. Capitalism was born when the royals and parliament and their financial businesses that donated to these sources stole the commons from the commoners, outlawed them from walking through royal lands and picking up pieces of wood. And what they tried to do and what they succeeded in doing was creating the working class. Now, we're talking about England, the 19th century. And what they did was they terrified them into the obedience of a clock in a factory to make money, to make capital. And, you know, they used the law. They used the press. They used the weight of the royal classes to discipline the commoners, the common people, and they created the working class. We're at a stage right now where a non-human working class is being born, and they are just beginning. And because they're non-human, they don't sleep, they don't eat unless they consume energy. They will work 24 hours a day, and they will grow smarter exponentially in a matter of weeks. I'm talking about AI. And they will decimate the working class in this country and around the world. And they will make not billions, but trillions of dollars to the super rich. So when we look at this era, we must look at it with eyes wide open. And nothing can help you more than reading Fanon because, you know, he was allergic to bullshit. He spoke truth to power, no matter what the cost. In the introduction to The Wretched of the Earth, Sartre said Fanon was fearless, right? But he also said Fanon is not writing The Wretched of the Earth for Frenchmen to study. He could give less than a damn about us. He's writing to his brothers. He's writing to his people who are the oppressed in Algeria and throughout Africa. And he was. And he did. This is a new moment, but when we study Fanon, we're right in the middle of that moment, that revolutionary moment in the middle of the 60s, in the beginning of the 60s, the Algerian Revolution, the African revolutions that will follow and that preceded, the Latin American revolutions, all those kinds of things. But this is a moment where the world is at stake, and if we don't take it seriously, it will be gone in the blink of an eye.
3: I'm sure you see it, but there's an obvious contradiction that needs to be resolved here. And like the way that I think about it is capitalism and the ruling class, they require us to endlessly consume to sustain the system. But if their current obsession is to force AI and autonomous agents on us to take our jobs, how are we going to make money to continue to buy their products and, again, sustain the system? I see things like they're promising universal basic income as the solution here or as the actual end goal, and we'll all be free to create art and live beautiful lives in harmony. But that can't be right when at every step of the way, they're actively trying to kill us off. So I guess my question is, what is the actual utility of AI and like who is it serving? And what is the actual end goal here? Like, what is the real goal of the ruling class by pursuing this?
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6: I actually think that that's an unsettled question because this thing is happening so quickly that there are some people who are think about this. Why is the madness happening in Minneapolis happening? This malevolent quasi-paramilitary force going around treating people like, as my mother used to say, sugar, honey, iced tea. Why is that happening? It's happening to intimidate not just the protesters, but the American people, and to normalize the militarization of cops everywhere you look. Because you cannot look at what they're doing without seeing that they want to inculcate fear in the minds of millions of people. If you protest, this will happen to you. And if you listen to certain politicians, they've said as much. Now, I don't think highly of politicians. I rarely do, and I rarely have. They're tools of the super rich and the rich. And so, you know, they're not like the last thing they represent is the people. They represent capital in a capitalist country. However, they're saying it out loud right now. So, you know, I don't think that this is a settled question. But are they able to do both things? Yes. And they have been doing both things if you look at how they treat Latino populations, black populations, so-called immigrant populations, right? And we live where? We live in a place of mass incarceration where millions of people are locked down for decades. And we've normalized that. Well, they want to normalize control and profit. And the fear that they're injecting into the population is one of their tools. AI is one of their tools. And they may, you know, for a certain percentage of America, come up with what Selma talks about, an income for families. But billionaires are not built on giving money to the people. They're built on taking money from the people. You know, they're looking at this from their perspective because it's their world. You literally have a guy who's the richest man in the history of humankind planning to settle a new planet as we speak and building the machines to take him and his tribe there. That's how far out this thing is. And I'm a science fiction nut, but I'm looking at this. Wow.
3: So I've heard someone describe it as Earth is a resort for 50 billionaires and the rest of us are just resort staff. I think there's truth to that. I think the ruling class, they know that Earth is a finite resource. Capitalism requires endless production. And I think that their goal with this AI agenda is to, one, thin the population and have the rest of us, I don't know, work the fields, work the physical things that can't be done with AI currently. Is the other goal to just harvest our organs so that they can continue to live on forever and ever?
6: Well, I think that, you know, some people are going to think along those lines and what's to stop them. And other people are going to think about, you know, becoming transhumans, you know, by using AI to try to inculcate human consciousness. And you know, like, we're living in a moment of profound technological transformation, but we're living in a moment where every dream of the super rich is becoming true before their eyes. Super rich, the trillionaires, the ownership of the state is almost completed. Think about what they did when the Trumpites first came in. They took a wrecking ball to the federal workforce. Why was that possible? Why was that necessary? Because of all of the organized workers in America, except with the possible exception of the Teamsters, right? The federal workforce was the best educated, the best paid, the most talented workforce in the country. And they had, like, the best bennies. They destroyed it in a matter of months. And essentially said, you know, F the rules, where, you know, you got to break things. And they went around breaking things. And the pretext they used was about saving money. I know you've heard about when this ice storm, the natural ice, not the organization ice, came through America, affecting 70% of the population, froze cities, and created havoc. They told people at FEMA, well, you know, we were planning to fire you, but we changed our minds. We'll keep you on for a few weeks. These are the same people that wrecked FEMA. So we're not talking about like long-term thinkers. We're talking about a class that serves the super rich and hopes to get a piece of the pie when they're done wrecking stuff. But they're not done wrecking stuff. You know, they have to destroy the illusion of the Constitution. And they're doing it like right in front of your face. They're not hiding it. You know what Trump said the other day about nationalizing elections? You think this guy honestly has read the Constitution? I doubt it very seriously. Because here's a man who hates above all to be seen as stupid, but he's dumb as two blocks of concrete. I don't think he's read the Constitution. But if he has, and he says what he says, then these are the planned outcomes. They want to destroy everything that gets in the way of profit. Marx said, capitalism breaks down all Chinese walls. Constitution is a Chinese wall. They don't care about that. They proved it. Killed that woman, and then, you remember what the cop said at the end? He said, you f***ing c***ed. That's what he said.
3: I don't know if you saw it, but in the footage of Alex Preti being killed by ICE in Minneapolis, one of the agents starts applauding pretty aggressively. And my read on it was, this is very clearly a targeted killing. Like, if you're applauding like that after someone has been shot and killed, it's almost like you were hoping for that outcome. And I think the day before or a couple days before he was killed, there's footage of Alex kicking an ICE vehicle and ICE getting out and roughing him up. So my read on the situation is they are creating profiles and targeting people who are just simply documenting and observing ICE. And I think that that's a reality that we need to grapple with.
6: How could they not? This is a bigger plan than we think. Congress is so freaking useless that they're on the wrong planet right now, because they're not speaking to this moment. Oh yeah, we want you to take your mask off and, you know, get ID and get retrained. And they're trying to make Nazism nicer. Wear better uniforms and instead of boots, shoes.
3: And they're being given budgets that eclipse the size of entire military budgets for small countries.
6: Because they are Trump's army. Never doubt that.
3: Philly's sheriff recently went viral. She was on camera and she said to ICE, don't come to Philly. You don't want this smoke. And everyone thought it was the most amazing thing ever. Like, oh my gosh, we're standing up to ICE. But it betrayed the reality, which is ICE is currently in Philly. And one of the places that they're operating in is the courthouse. And they're showing up undercover and they're abducting and disappearing people who are showing up for jury duty or preliminary hearings. And the sheriff and the Philadelphia Police Department aren't doing anything to stop it. And so the people in power that are supposed to be the resistance to this rising tide of fascism and who are talking all of this talk, they're not actually doing anything. Their solutions are to be performative and say these things on camera for these sound bites. And if there's any sort of suggestion on their end, it's to give these agents more training or make them show their faces and give them body cameras. And at the end of the day, it's just another form of collaboration and not actually addressing the problem in a meaningful way.
6: This is beyond cameras. And, you know, even when they put cameras on most of the cops of the country, it didn't stop shit. It didn't even slow them down. This moment demands a great deal more than what we have seen. And, you know, I really applaud Minnesotans because they have come out in the coldest weather in memory. And this is like one of the coldest places in the country. And they've come out and they have been human, you know. They've cared about their neighbors. They've cared about the Somali community and, you know, all those things. And they're to be commended. But the state, never. They have been too little, too late, and too slow. They're worrying about press releases. It doesn't fit this moment.
3: I'm glad you mentioned this moment because I'd really like to ask you about the idea of culture production in the sense that I see so many musicians and actors and artists who are still producing art and being creative as if we're not living through multiple live stream genocides, as if the people in power who make the decisions about whether we live and die are not trafficking children, as if ICE is not disappearing immigrants and brown people in their own neighborhoods. They're continuing to live in this alternate reality where they can continue producing things and not address what is actually happening in the world. I think about Nina Simone, who said, an artist has a duty to create art that is a reflection of the times. And if the art is not a reflection of the times or speaking of the current nature of things, I don't want to consume it. I don't want to produce it. I want nothing to do with it. So
4: What is the role of culture, and is there a responsibility for culture producers to be active participants and challenge the structures that are driving these things?
6: You know, Fanon talks about culture, or national culture, I think is his chapter, and he condemns the colonized cultural artist or writer, says, if you're writing about yesterday, you have failed. You must write about this moment in your cultural creations, dream of a post-colonial moment, an anti-colonial moment. Your work, your art, must be a weapon against colonialism. This is Fanon. He understood it all because he thought it through and he dared to, you know, speak his mind to his fullest capacity. Think about this. He was born in a colony, was a colonized subject, risked his life for the empire, was shot twice, got 2 medals for valor, got his GI Bill, went to the tours for medical school in France, and then he went to Algiers as the chef de service at a psychological hospital. And then he saw how Arabs were treated, and his heart called him to stand with them. He resigns a few years later. His resignation letter is in several books. It is a work of art. He said, I came here to help these people, not to treat them like essentially, not to police them. I came to help them. That was my duty, to help them. That's why I became a psychiatrist. If I cannot help them, I will not work here. And he resigned his post. He joined the NLF. This was that guy. He understood it all because he dared to understand it all. When the students, when they actually bleed and read him, they will be transformed by that experience. That I promise you.
4: You're doing your PhD on Fanon. How far along are you?
6: I'm about 3 or 4 chapters away from the final version.
4: Are you focusing on one work, or are you looking at Fanon holistically?
6: Holistically, and how he became Fanon. Again, my theory will be in there that the black skin, white mask was written by another man than the guy who wrote The Wretched of the Earth, because he continues to grow and continues to develop. He never said, I'm there, because he was on the move. He was on the move.
4: Fanon died at 36 and left behind this brief but incredibly deep body of work. It makes you wonder, if he had lived longer, what other ideas would he have come up with to help us move forward and better understand the situation of things. But I guess that's the tragic reality. We are constantly having to take the lessons that have been taught to us and left behind, and it's on us. And as he said, you know, every generation has a mission. They must discover it and fulfill it or betray it. So I think that it's on us to take the ideas that he and others like him have left us and push them forward.
6: I'm just glad he wrote some stuff down so that we could read it all these years later and live through his growth from a colonized subject to an anti-colonial warrior. I think that when he made that break in Algiers, he became something that he never was before. And I think that was a free man.
2: That was a conversation that took place March 12, 2026. Mumia Abu-Jamal on Hate56 website, and they were talking about Mumia's work on Franz Fanon. He's doing his dissertation on the celebrated, much can be found, black psychiatrist, Franz Fanon. Mumia Abu-Jamal is an award-winning journalist and author of numerous books written while incarcerated. He has been incarcerated in Pennsylvania's state prison since 1982, despite being both factually innocent and legally not guilty of the crime he was accused of committing. Mumia spends his time either writing his PhD dissertation on Fanon or performing autopsies on this dying empire through scathing commentaries and radio broadcasts on prison radio.
7: 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Jeffrey Robinson was the guest on Law & Disorder today, and we heard about the new movie coming out featuring him, produced by the Kunstler Sisters. On this edition of Black Lives Matter, we will hear a talk by Jeffrey Robinson from Pirate TV that he delivered following the election of Donald Trump. We begin with a speech that Georgia's Senator Raphaela Warnock delivered on the Senate floor in advance of the Senate voting for voting rights for all Americans.
8: Madam Vice President.
9: The Senator from Georgia.
8: Thank you, Madam Vice President. We have been summoned here.

We have been summoned here. All of us. We cannot turn away. And this is no time for politics as usual. The times cry out for moral leadership, for integrity, for empathy, and for care for one another, for deep investment in the covenant that we have with one another as an American people, e pluribus unum, out of many, one. What a grand doctrine. What a noble idea, which our country has been striving to reach with fits and starts, with setbacks and comebacks since the day of its founding. This is one of those moments. We cannot turn away. We cannot hide from history. And I am truly honored to stand here with all of you, Democrats, Republicans, and independents, in this moment, and on this, my 365th day as a member of the United States Senate, the most consequential deliberative body on the planet, striving again for greatness. I was elected from Georgia on January 5th. What an honor to represent the people of the state of Georgia. And what a great nation. A kid from the Caton Homes housing projects. The first college graduate in my family of 12. My folks are both preachers. They read the scriptures, be fruitful and multiply. This kid, who grew up in poverty, now serving in the United States Senate. Only the 11th black senator in the whole history of our nation. And during that same time, Georgia also elected its first Jewish senator, my brother John Ossoff. And I believe that somewhere in glory, Dr. Martin Luther King Jr. and Rabbi Abraham Joshua Heschel, are smiling because they marched together. Rabbi Heschel said that when he marched with Dr. King, he felt like his legs were praying. And so what a moment. I won after a hard-fought election. And the next morning, I was feeling pretty good. My mother, who grew up in Waycross, Georgia, picking cotton as a teenager, had joined with other Georgians in record voter turnout, and the 82-year-old hands that used to pick somebody else's cotton helped to pick her youngest son to be a U.S. Senator. Only in America is my story even possible. I was on several of the morning shows talking about what the people of Georgia had achieved, and I was feeling pretty good that morning. Man, I was on The View talking to Whoopi Goldberg. But by lunchtime, the news alerts on my phone began to buzz. Something was happening in the Capitol. And we all know the rest of that sad and tragic story. A violent assault on our nation's Capitol. Driven by the big lie. Ugly words, signs, and symbols of racism and anti-Semitism. An effort to stop the legal certification of an election. And in spite of those who want to hide, sadly, January 6th really did happen. And we must face up to it. We cannot hide from history. January 6th happened, but here's the thing. January 5th also happened. Georgia, a state in the old Confederacy, sent a black man and a Jewish man to the Senate in one fell swoop. Our nation has always had a

0: complicated history, and I submit to you that here's where we are. We are swinging from a moral dilemma. We are caught somewhere between January 5th and January 6th, between our hopes and our fears, between bigotry and beloved community. And in each moment, we the people have to decide which way are we going to go and what are we willing to sacrifice in order to get there. The question today is, are we going to give in to a violent attack whose aim is now being pursued through partisan voter suppression laws in state legislatures? And sadly, Georgia, the same Georgia that sent me and my brother Ossoff to the Senate, not the people of Georgia, partisan state politicians, have decided to punish their own citizens for having the audacity to show up. And it isn't just about the restrictions around water and food distribution. The more fundamental question is, why the line so long in the first place? And why is that the case in certain communities? I know that some Americans listening to me right now don't know what we mean because that's not your experience. But it is the experience of so many of your fellow Americans. We need empathy, compassion, care for one another. While local election officials working in Lincoln County, Georgia, to close all but one polling location for a county that's bigger than 250 square miles, why is the second most powerful legislator in the Georgia State Senate working right now to pass legislation to eliminate all ballot drop boxes in Georgia in the middle of a pandemic? Why are state leaders in Georgia right now working to take over the local elections board in Fulton County, where Ebenezer Baptist Church sits? There's a woman in Cobb County named Irish. She says she's tried repeatedly over the past 10 years to vote, but could not because of long lines and changing polling locations, people playing games. She said that she has often had to decide if she will work or vote. Another woman, Verona from Cobb County, says that she waited in line for 8 hours in the rain at her local library, 8 hours to vote. I run into constituents all the time who tell me that they waited for hours to vote for me. I'm honored that they voted for me, but I'm sad that they should have to wait for 8 hours. A student in Atlanta named Isabella says that she and many of her friends who could not vote in the November 2020 election because they did not want to skip class to stand in line. Why are state leaders in Georgia behaving as if giving voters these awful choices that are being passed in Georgia and across our nation? And so here's the question tonight. America, are we January 5th or are we January 6th? Are we going to give in to the forces that seek to divide us by gerrymandering us, suppressing us, and subverting the voices of some of us in pursuit of power at any cost? Or are we going to live up to that grand American covenant, e pluribus unum, out of many? One. I choose what Dr. King called beloved community. I choose America. I choose a nation that embraces all of us. We've been summoned here. We cannot turn away. And in just a few moments, all 100 of us, blessed with a sacred trust, will let the American people know where we stand on the question of whether the Senate will protect their voices, the voices of the very people who sent us here, or if we will simply surrender to the anti-democratic fervor and polarizing disunity spreading across our nation. In the meantime, let me say that I am glad that we are finally actually having a debate on the Senate floor. Imagine that. The Senate, what is that? The most important deliberative body is actually having a debate. It took us nearly a year to get to this point. And I want to thank my colleagues who have worked with me and others over the last many months to keep this critical issue on the Senate's front burner. Voting rights are preservative of all other rights. The democracy is the framework in which all other debates take place. We can strengthen our infrastructure and the infrastructure of our democracy at the same time. If we can change the rules to raise the debt ceiling, we can change the rules to raise and repair the ceiling of our democracy. This is our work. And so we have crafted a strong piece of compromise legislation that will address the rampant voter suppression and election subversion laws we're seeing pass in state after state after state, 19 so far and counting. The Freedom to Vote John R. Lewis Act will restore bedrock voting protections established by the Voting Rights Act of 1965, protections that have been eroded by the Supreme Court and are born from an era where members of this body used to work together to solve the tough issues of our time. It will also set a federal baseline for voting standards to ensure every eligible voter has access to the ballot, no matter where they live, and to protect elections from subversion by craven politicians. Voting rights should be bipartisan, used to be bipartisan. Passed this body the last time, 98-0, signed into law by George W. Bush, a Republican president. And I know that my colleagues and I have worked in good faith this past year, this entire year. We have worked hard to try and find some common ground with our Republican friends on this issue. I've said to my colleagues, let us bring these measures to the floor to debate. Let's reason. Let's deliberate. And I had hoped our friends on the other side would have allowed us to have a debate on voting rights legislation, but until today, that's what they blocked three times in the Senate. They didn't block the bills, they blocked our ability to even have a debate on the bills. As a pastor, I understand the power and the possibility of coming together with those with whom we disagree, to have a robust debate on the issues that are important to families and to our country. I share with many of you, I'm sure, a vision of the Senate that collaborates and negotiates on the most important issues of our time. I believe in bipartisanship. But when it comes to something as fundamental as voting rights, I just have to ask, bipartisanship at what cost? Who is being asked to foot the bill for this bipartisanship, and is liberty itself the cost? I submit that that's a cost too high and a bridge too far. I'm deeply saddened that our Republican colleagues chose not to join us in this effort. Democrats would prefer not to act alone, but by all means, we have to act. Even if we don't get it done tonight, we have to keep working at it until we get it done. Dr. King's words are as true now as they were back then. History has thrust something upon me from which I cannot turn away. He said, justice delayed is justice denied. Now, I know that I've been speaking a lot over the course of the last year about voting rights. And it is one of my primary passions. But I'm thrilled to work for Georgians to close the Medicaid coverage gap in our state, to create new good-paying jobs in growing and emerging industries, to strengthen broadband across our state and more. I'm thrilled to fight for these priorities for Georgia because that's what Georgians sent me here to do, but they sent me with their votes. But how can we have productive conversations about the many issues affecting the American people, about lowering health care costs, about creating good-paying jobs, about fighting climate change, protecting reproductive health care, if politicians and states get to cherry-pick their voters and the people's voices are squeezed out of their democracy? How can we achieve real consensus on the issues that matter most if only some voters can be heard? Taking action to pass voting rights legislation is not a policy argument. It is about the democracy itself. Voting rights is how we address the deepening divides in our country by ensuring every eligible voter's voice is heard. And we as elected representatives have an obligation to protect their voice. So when it comes to the question of procedure and the filibuster, let me be clear. I believe that voting rights are more important than a procedural rule. And if taking action requires a change in the rules, then it is time to change the rules. When the times changed, we have always changed the rules. 160 times. And as we consider the filibuster, the name of the senator from West Virginia, Robert Byrd, inevitably comes up. His is an important perspective. But we shouldn't quote him as if he is scripture. In fact, he didn't always get it right. He said his greatest regret was filibustering the 1964 Civil Rights Bill. Robert Byrd learned from history, will we? Now, Madam President, as I continue on what may feel like a filibuster, some point to Senate procedure, while others recycle excuses we've heard before. But as the pastor of Ebenezer Baptist Church, I also know that all of these arguments against taking the moral action we are called to take are distractions. Consider this. There are some things you can do in this chamber with just 51 votes. Confirm a Supreme Court nominee, 51. Pass trillions of dollars in investments for our communities, 51. Pass massive tax cuts, mainly for the riches of the rich, 51. Confirm cabinet nominees, 51. Raise the debt ceiling, we found a way to do it the other week, 51. But it takes 60 votes to repair the ceiling of our democracy by passing voting rights legislation. I'm left to conclude that if the issue is important enough, the Senate feels compelled to act. Well, let me say that I believe that the democracy is at least as important as the economy. Recently, many of our colleagues have argued that legislation to protect voting rights somehow offends our federal system of government and amounts, they say, to a federal takeover of elections. Some of the same voices, ironically, who have extolled Dr. King's life this week have at the same time been working vigorously against the legislation we're debating today to protect the right to vote, and many of them have been channeling old states' rights arguments. Let the message go out. You cannot remember Martin Luther King Jr. and dismember his legacy at the same time. You can argue whatever side you want, but you do not get to argue both sides. I will not sit quietly while some make Dr. King a victim of identity theft. You do not get to offer praises and plaudits in memory of Dr. King and then marshal the same kinds of states' rights arguments that were used against Dr. King and against the civil rights movement. Please know that as the pastor of Dr. King's church, this argument evokes, I say really respectfully, it evokes some of the darkest moments in our country's long struggle for equality. When the Supreme Court ruled that school segregation was unconstitutional, in Brown versus Board of Education, after a century of Jim Crow laws, Arkansas Governor Orville Faubus did not argue that he supported segregation at all costs. He instead claimed that obeying the Brown decision amounted to a surrender of all our rights, he said, as citizens to an all-powerful federal autocracy. When U.S. Senator Strom Thurmond launched the longest filibuster in the history of the United States against a bill to protect voting rights, he didn't argue explicitly that black people didn't deserve to vote. He instead claimed that it was, quote, unlawful and unconstitutional for Congress to regulate the elections of the states. And during the Senate 60-day debate on the Civil Rights Act of 1964, the closing argument of the bill's opponents, led and articulated by Georgia Senator Richard B. Russell, was that it would, quote, strike down and destroy many rights and powers which, since the foundation of our government, have properly belonged to several states. Let's be very clear about this legislation. The states will continue to administer their elections. And of course, states have certain rights. But do we genuinely believe that states have a right to discriminate, to suppress, or to block access to ballot boxes for so many Americans? Although we have 50 unique states, we are also united as one republic. And what happens in one state can affect us all. When we elect our U.S. senators and our U.S. representatives, and when we elect the president, we must represent all Americans. We need every vote to count to maintain the integrity of our democracy. And so we must do this work. I support reforming the Electoral Count Act. That said, reforming the Electoral Count Act will do virtually nothing to address the sweeping voter suppression and election subversion efforts taking place in Georgia and in states and localities nationwide. It doesn't matter if your votes are properly counted if you cannot cast your vote in the first place. And so as I close, I want to appeal to all of my colleagues on both sides of the aisle, not just as a colleague, but as a pastor and as a man of faith. The American people have sent us here, and history has summoned us to this moment. We cannot hide. Whatever the outcome tonight, I still believe in us. I believe in the U.S. I believe in us. I believe that democracy is the political enactment of a spiritual idea, that we are all children of God, and therefore we all ought to have a voice in the direction of our country and our destiny within it. I believe that a vote is a kind of prayer for the world we desire, for ourselves and for our children, and that our prayers are stronger when we pray together. And so a young Martin Luther King Jr. struggled all those years ago And he said, history has thrust something upon me from which I cannot turn away. Those of us who are students of Dr. King, I know I have often wondered, what would I have done if I were alive during the Civil Rights Movement? I know we would all like to think that we too would have had just a small fraction, just a fraction of the courage that it took for John Lewis to cross that Edmund Pettus Bridge. Well, for those of us who are fortunate enough to serve in the United States Senate in this moment, in this moral moment, we do not have to wonder. My God, he faced troopers on the other side crossing that bridge. We're talking about a procedural bridge. We don't have to wonder what we would have done. I submit that what we would have done back then, we are doing right now. History is watching us. Our children are counting on us. And I hope that we will have the courage to do what is right for our communities and for our country. The courage to cross this bridge, to do the hard work in this defining moral moment in America for the sake of the communities that sent us here in the first place, for the sake of the planet, for the sake of healthcare, for the sake of jobs, for the sake of being able to argue for the things that we care about. The courage to fight for one another. I'm still praying that we will cross that bridge. But if not tonight, we will come back again and again and again. Madam Vice President, I yield the floor.
1: That was Senator Raphael Warnock speaking on the Senate floor during the debate to alter the filibuster rule to pass the Voting Rights Act by a simple majority. The Democrats' efforts to alter the filibuster did not pass, as two Democratic senators insisted that while they support the law, they sided with all the Republican senators to not change the filibuster rule. Those in favor of voting rights for all promised to continue the fight for the right of all to vote and to have those votes counted. Listen to what Elizabeth Warren had to say on the Daily Show podcast. 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
5: Carmela, Two Buck Chuck has a reputation. Depending on who you are, that reputation may be it's a screaming deal, and that reputation may also be it's not a good wine.
6: Right.
5: But I'll tell you what, we tried two different Two Buck Chuck wines today, and one of them actually really surprised us. Mm-hmm. We'll let you know if it's a good surprise or a bad surprise. Spoiler alert, it was not really a good surprise.
6: Yeah, I mean, it's kind of an interesting surprise.
5: Yeah.
6: It's kind of like take you by surprise.
5: Yeah, exactly. So listen in and we'll tell you more. Hello, fellow Cabernet Sayers, and welcome to the Wine Pair Podcast. I'm Joe, your sommelier of reasonably priced wine, and this is my wife and my wine pairing partner in crime, Carmela.
6: Hi there.
5: And we are the Wine Pair.
6: Woo!
5: If you're new to our podcast, here's what we do. Every week, we buy wines under $25 with our own money. We taste them, and we give you our brutally honest opinion on whether they're worth buying or not. Nobody pays us to review specific wines. We don't accept free bottles from wineries, and we're not afraid to call out a bad wine when we taste one. And Decanter Magazine calls us fun, irreverent,
6: chatty,
5: and entertaining. So if that sounds like your vibe, welcome to our tribe of wine lovers.
6: Woo!
5: And yes, once again, Carmela, the name for the tribe this week came from Timmy. He gave us a whole bunch.
6: Goodness, Timmy, you're keeping us in business.
5: Yeah, Cabernet Sayers. And he also had Chardonnay Sayers. But, you know, I can only use one.
6: This is good for this episode.
5: It is. But if you have a tribe name that you would like to share with us, please let us know, and we will ask you if you want to be on the pod with us.
6: Because we're stumped. I mean, at this point, we've pretty much worn it out.
5: Yeah.
6: So.
5: I have no ideas. I'm out, fresh out.
6: Yeah.
5: Well, which is a weird thing to say,
6: goodness
5: fresh
6: for
5: out.
6: Timmy.
5: Thank God for Timmy. I say that almost every day.
6: Yeah.
5: Carmela, you know what we're going to do today?
6: What?
5: We're going to answer a question that many people want to know, and what many people already have a strong opinion on, which is why it's so fun, and that is, is Two Buck Chuck, a.k.a. Charles Shaw Wine, found at Trader Joe's, any good or not?
6: I was just at Trader Joe's today.
5: And did you see the wall of Two Buck Chuck?
6: I didn't go to the wine area. I didn't have you with me.
5: Wow.
6: So
5: you didn't. It didn't even cross your mind that maybe you should pick some up?
6: No, not really.
5: Okay, well,
6: I figured that you had plenty on the way.
5: Okay. All right. Carmela, to be honest, this is a wine that is a bit of a departure for our podcast. Mm-hmm. I mean, it is true that we focus on wines that are under $25 and relatively easy to find. But we are more than that, Carmela. We are more than that. We try to focus on wines that are also good, that are under the radar, and often come from places and grapes you've never heard of, so we can expand your wine horizons.
6: Right.
5: That's what we want to do.
6: So what's wrong with this then?
5: Yeah, it's a great question. Because when we look at the interwebs and the Google machine, what I can tell you unequivocally is that far more people search for and come to our website and podcast to learn about the big brands that we generally don't cover, like Meiomi and Josh and Charles Shaw and Layer Cake, then come to find out about White Rioja or Zinomavro or Valpolicella through the search engine machines.
6: Got it.
5: And we think those wines are important to know about and learn and taste, and maybe more important than Two Buck Chuck because they're often less marketed or exposed to the average consumer. But we also feel it is valuable for us to help steer you in the right direction about wines that you may run into or that your family and friends drink so that you can see what we think. And then, Carmela, make up your own mind.
6: Right.
5: You don't have to go along with what we say.
6: We're not trying to convince anybody, really.
5: No. And we will try to be as honest and truthful as we can. We try not to pre-bias our tasting. In other words, we're going to try as hard as we can to give you a review of the wines today based on their taste and their merits rather than on the opinion of wine snobs or the general public.
6: Okay.
5: We're not doing this as a joke. It's not a joke.
6: I'm not laughing.
5: I don't think it's funny, even though I giggled a little bit.
6: I was going to say, you have a little nervous laugh.
5: A little bit. It's kind of one of those. It's like, I'm not actually laughing, but now that I'm nervous about it, I'm laughing.
6: It's like when somebody gets hurt or you just kind of giggle.
5: It's true.
6: I don't know why. Somebody else is embarrassed and then you laugh.
5: Somebody gets smacked. I laugh.
6: I know. It's really unusual.
5: Funny. Yeah. Okay. Funny
6: My
5: in a strange
6: does
5: way.
6: The same thing. Yeah. When I would fall and hurt myself as a kid, she'd laugh at me.
5: Well, maybe.
6: Scarred
5: I'm your cousin.
6: Life.
5: Oh, that's
6: Oof,
5: weird.
6: Wow.
5: Okay, Carmela, what this is about today is about our taste and our opinion. And we always promise to be honest and sincere when we taste and review wine so that you can rely on us. And we just got some great feedback from a listener, which we'll talk about more later. But our goal is not to yuck your yum.
6: No.
5: Or make you feel bad for liking a wine that we may not like.
6: Never.
5: Our goal is just to be honest with you and then let you make up your own mind.
6: Right. Don't take it personally. No. Nobody, please.
5: You're in choice here. You're always in choice on this podcast.
6: Right. And then there's this thing called let them.
5: Right. Mel Robbins.
6: Do you know the let them theory?
5: I do.
6: Yeah.
5: I hope the people at home do. And if you do...
6: That was just a plug for Mel.
5: If you ever... Which I call Carmella Mel very often. But if you... I never do it on
6: not
5: the podcast.
6: Not because of
5: though.
6: Mel Robbins.
5: No, because your name is Carmella. Right. Anyway, but if you want to chat with Carmella sometime, just bring up Mel Robbins. And
6: yeah,
5: show,
6: I'm a fan. Yeah. I'm a fan.
5: Now, we're going to try and spend some time talking about Charles Shaw wines, why they're popular, how they're made, and why they became a rage before we get to our tasting section. But I think we should start off with one thing you may be curious about, and that is... Why is Two Buck Chuck such a sensation? Because people are certainly buying it, Carmella, and many of those people do like it, and it's been around for a long time. Charles Shaw wines have been made since 1979, but they debuted at Trader Joe's in 2002, so almost 25 years ago, and they're still going strong. So there's something to it. And on a note, a little fact that you can put in your brain box, Two Buck Chuck was an instant success at Trader Joe's in just 1 year. After they had started selling it, they had already sold 60 million bottles.
6: But do we think it's really the price point? Like, people just cannot get over, like, that is such a good deal.
5: I'm telling you, the check is in the mail because that's the perfect segue. There are some reasons why Two Buck Chuck became and has stayed popular, Carmella, and I'm going to go through them. But the first one is extreme affordability. Mm. The brand's defining feature was its $1.99 price point when it came out,
6: holy
5: which is why it's
6: cow.
5: Called yeah, Two Buck Chuck. Now, usually wine is viewed as a luxury item, and Charles Shaw was sold for less than most bottled waters, right?
6: Holy
5: I mean, two
6: I mean,
5: bucks.
6: Drink wine.
5: Exactly. And so it created a lower barrier to entry for casual consumers and college students, and so people could buy it, right? Like, you didn't have to worry about it being a luxury. You could just buy some wine. So that's one. Another one is high quality to price ratio, which we talk about, high QPR. We usually talk about it with wines that are a little bit more expensive, but while critics often debate its true quality, many consumers and professionals find Charles Shaw wine, Two Buck Chuck, to be surprisingly drinkable for the price.
6: Well, and I think some people are just Trader Joe fans.
5: Well, it's like...
6: It's like I have the script.
5: Yeah.
6: I don't, you guys. I don't have the script.
5: I'm going to skip down to that bullet point because that's called the Trader Joe's effect. The wine is sold exclusively at Trader Joe's, which has a cult-like following that often feels like a treasure hunt. And many people just swear by products that Trader Joe sells. They go and stand by a product and they go,
6: whoa,
5: anyway,
6: whoa.
5: Others is other reasons why awards early on the wine won prizes in wine competitions. The 2002 Shiraz won a double gold medal at the 28th annual International Eastern Wine Competition.
6: They got a medal.
5: Yeah, but it beat out 2,300 other wines.
6: Wow.
5: And the 2005 Chardonnay was named Best Chardonnay from California at the 2007 California State Fair.
6: Well, and it's also a one-stop shop, right? If you're going to get your groceries. I'm just thinking about the practicality around here. It's Friday night.
5: You're right.
6: You go to Trader Joe's, pick up that, you know, what is it? Those like gnocchi,
5: yeah.
6: Frozen gnocchi packets. Pretty good for like a frozen dish. And you just want to get a loaf of bread
5: and
6: a bottle of wine. Buck check.
5: Yeah.
6: You exactly. Walk out $12 pour.
5: You got dinner, wine,
6: what
5: everything
6: else?
5: You want.
6: Yeah.
5: You're right. I don't have that on my list, but I like
6: that one.
5: Convenience.
6: My wheels are just turning.
5: You are. You, I like
6: really,
5: it.
6: And the weird thing is that I was at Trader Joe's today.
5: That's crazy talk. Okay. Another reason why good marketing, the nickname Two Buck Chuck, has become a cultural icon that pretty much everybody knows. If you say Two Buck Chuck, people know what you're talking about.
6: Yeah.
5: Nobody's confused about what that is.
6: True.
5: And I guess the name was reportedly coined by a Trader Joe's employee in an internet chat room, and then it blew up.
6: But don't you think there's like time and a place for a Two Buck Chuck? Like if you were cooking wine for like a new significant other, would that be a great thing to say and just pull out like, hey, and now I got a Two Buck Chuck for us to... I don't know.
5: It would depend on who this person is and how well you knew them, because somebody might be turned on by that. Somebody might be turned
6: off
5: by
6: that. That's
5: what
6: I mean.
5: Well, it's not on my list. Can I get back to my list?
6: Yeah,
5: okay.
6: Yeah.
5: Another one is just anti-snob appeal. Because Fred Franzia, who we'll talk about later, who is the wine's creator, he intentionally marketed the brand as a rejection of the pretentiousness and high markups associated with Napa Valley. He famously argued, Carmella, that no one should pay more than $10 for a bottle of wine.
6: Okay.
5: And so it's kind of a way to stick it to the snobs.
6: I like that.
5: And then there's just mythology and urban myths. And it has its own urban myths. Like, there are some that say that Charles Shaw was selling the wine for $2 out of spite following a bitter divorce. That's not true. Oh. But there's also one that Bronco Wine Company, which owns the brand, bought a bankrupt prestige label for only $27,000 and turned it into a billion bottle success story. And that story is true.
6: Oh, is that Wine in the News?
5: It's, well, actually, Wine in the News will cover Charles Shaw as well, but okay, we're going to get to a little bit more of that in a minute too, this whole thing, how did it come to be? So while, Carmela, it can be easy to sort of smugly shrug off the wine, it is undoubtedly still popular, has introduced a lot of people to wine, and is a wine that many people do like. And so we're not here to yuck anybody's yum, and we'll try to be honest and real about how we feel about it. It's just how we feel. We're all about the feels. Feel the feels. And so today we're putting our taste buds to the test, and we're tasting and reviewing two 2023 Charles Shaw wines, one the Cabernet Sauvignon and the other one the Chardonnay, to see if we think either or both of them are worth your hard-earned money. But first, okay, go ahead.
6: We are drinking.
5: I like that you're into it. You're just into it today. Sometimes, ladies and gentlemen, she is not into it. I have to yell at her.
6: What?
5: Not to yawn into the microphone, but this time.
6: Maybe we need to change the night of the week that we do this.
5: I just want to hear what you were getting at.
6: No, I forgot. No, but you chose a Cabernet Shard.
5: Yeah, so that's also tricky for us too.
6: Right.
5: We're putting it really to the test.
6: I mean, I guess so.
5: We're not messing around, Carmela, but first...
6: You've got to do our shameless plug. What if I didn't say that?
5: I don't know. I'm trying to get you back on track. I like when you go off track. But
6: if I didn't say that, then we may never get to the next part because you're so like structured. You might be like, okay, and then keep prompting me. And if I don't say that, we can't move, guys.
5: I'm trying to pull her back. It's fine, though. People like it. People enjoy it.
6: Oh, man.
5: Okay. Well, thank you for listening to us and for supporting our show. And you know, we buy all the wine, we taste and review every week so that we can give you real and honest reviews. And so if you like what you're hearing, please subscribe to our podcast and please leave us a nice 5-star rating and review so we can grow listeners. Thanks to everybody who's already done that. 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And so you can sign up for that. 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And just, you know what? Reach out to us and let us know how you feel.
6: Reach out and touch. No, we don't.
5: Okay. And as we do every week, we'll tell you someone we think you should recommend the Wine Pair Podcast to. Because frankly, the best way for us to grow listeners is when you tell your family and friends about us. And this week, we want you to recommend us to anyone who is a Trader Joe's fan, especially if they are a Trader Joe's super fan. Mm. Because they may be really interested in this episode.
6: How can you tell the difference?
5: Well, I think if they carry their Trader Joe's bag with them everywhere, I think you know they're a super fan.
6: Okay.
5: But they may be really interested in this episode. And there's a lot of people like that out there. A lot of fans.
6: True.
5: Okay, Carmela, have you ever walked into a Trader Joe's like you did today, seen the big wall of Charles Shaw wine, and thought, why the f*** do so many people buy it? And should I just buy it because I'm here just because?
6: Well, not really. I'm usually looking at like the chips
5: gnocchi
6: section.
5: Yeah.
6: And the gnocchi and the chocolate bars.
5: Yes.
6: Okay. Today I was looking at the chocolate bars for a while.
5: I always look at the wine.
6: Yeah.
5: Okay.
6: I know you do.
5: Well, Carmela, you may not be the audience, but there are plenty of audiences out there that this wine caters to. They may have already been covered in some of the ones that you talked about, and probably because your mind is just going, you're going to come up with some other audiences. But here are some audiences that the wine appeals to.
6: Okay.
5: The overeducated and underpaid. This is actually a core demographic that was identified by Trader Joe's founder, Joe Colombe. And it's made up of like college educated consumers who value quality and sophistication, but are highly budget conscious. So that's one.
6: I can see that.
5: Another one we know well, college students and budget drinkers. Uh-huh. So the wine is a staple for college students like our daughter was when she was on a budget, which was our budget, or anyone else who wants an accessible alcoholic beverage on a shoestring budget.
6: Nice.
5: Sometimes you just want a wine and you don't want to pay a lot.
6: Right.
5: And $2, or now it's $4, but still, you can't even get a
6: candy bar again. No, exactly. You know, the candy bars there were just as much as that today.
5: Exactly. Here's another group that you kind of mentioned, party hosts and bulk buyers. So it's really popular with consumers buying in bulk for social gatherings. They often use it as a house wine, and it allows them to be generous without overspending, right? Here, we got tons of wine. Take as much as you want, right?
6: Wow, like a party favor.
5: Kind of, except you can't, maybe you shouldn't leave with it unless they offer it.
6: Well, I wouldn't just like put one in your back pocket. Right. I mean, yeah. I'm sorry, if it still has a cork.
5: Yeah.
6: I don't know either. Actually, it'd be a great party favor. $4?
5: Yeah, not bad.
6: Hey,
5: huh?
6: The next party, we're just going to buy a bunch of cases of those.
5: Take it home.
6: Yeah, I like a party favor.
5: Like it too. Okay.
6: I like to give a party favor.
5: I do too. I like it when you give me a party favor. That sounds dirty. Okay, here's another audience, entry-level wine consumer. So the brand has been credited with expanding the wine market by attracting people who would not typically buy wine or just wouldn't want to pay more than like $10 for a wine. So it's a low risk entry point that introduces many people to wine. Another one, Carmela, is retirees. They've been historically one of Trader Joe's most important customer segments. And actually, the retailer intentionally targets areas near retirement complexes and medical centers to attract these customers.
6: I mean, is that really where Trader Joe's is making their money?
5: Sure.
6: On the $2 chuck?
5: And your parents go there all the time.
6: But they don't buy that wine.
5: No, but I'm just saying the audiences that would be interested in
6: it
5: and go to Trader Joe's.
6: Yes.
5: Another one is the anti-snob segment. We kind of talked about this, but there's a significant audience that buys Charles Shaw as a form of blue-collar pride. It's like, I like the idea that I can buy a wine for not very much money. Screw you, rich people. Mm. And then there's urban and suburban yuppies. So early in the brand's history, the wine was specifically marketed as something that yuppies would feel comfortable drinking. And so by packaging the wine in a real bottle with traditional looking labels and natural cork, the brand provided a more acceptable experience for professional consumers than something like a box of wine. So you want something inexpensive, but still looks like a nice bottle of wine? Mm-hmm. There you go.
6: Like it.
5: So maybe you are one of those folks, you out there in listening land, and maybe you're not. But either way, we're drinking this wine today, and we're letting you know if we would ever buy it.
6: Okay.
5: Now, before we get to the tasting, I also want to spend a little time talking about some of the controversies surrounding the brand, because that's kind of, gossip is kind of
6: like
5: fun.
6: Like a little drama, don't you?
5: Yeah, a little gossipy gossip. Mm. Okay, first of all, the brand was founded in 1974 by Charles F. Shaw, who was a Stanford MBA and investment banker who aimed to produce French-style Beaujolais in Napa Valley. And the original wines were critically acclaimed and even served at the White House.
6: Oh, wow.
5: This is the original.
6: Okay.
5: However, the winery collapsed due to agricultural setbacks like a root louse infestation. I don't even know what that looks like.
6: Root louse?
5: Yeah, that sounds bad. And a supplier error that tainted 1,400 barrels and this costly divorce. So in 1995, Fred Franzia, who owned the Bronco Wine Company. Well, we're going to talk about that.
6: Okay.
5: Purchased the bankrupt name and trademark. So he just bought the name. He didn't buy the wine. He bought the name. So remember that.
6: Okay.
5: Now, Fred Franzia is an interesting guy. He was actually the nephew of Ernest Gallo. Yes, that Ernest Gallo who started Gallo Wine. So that was his uncle. And his great-grandfather also started Franzia Brother Winery. Hmm. Yes, the Franzia that sells the box wine today.
6: Right.
5: So he was in the biz kind of already.
6: Mm-hmm.
5: He was known to be reclusive. And despite making a lot of money, he's said to have worked 100-hour weeks, operated the business out of a small single wide trailer furnished with plastic folding tables, and was known to be very frugal in his life and his business, so he could actually make profit from selling wine that cost $2, or at least, again, used to be $2. However, he also had a reputation for some questionable business practices.
6: Uh-oh.
5: So in 1993, old Fred and his company were indicted for federal conspiracy to defraud. The company misrepresented cheaper grapes as premium Zinfandel and Cabernet Sauvignon by sprinkling prized Zinfandel and Cabernet Sauvignon leaves over the loads, a practice that Fred called blessing the loads. He pleaded guilty, paid a $500,000 fine, and was forced to step down as president for 5 years.
6: Oh, wow.
5: He also spent years fighting California's premium winemakers over his use of the word Napa on labels. He wanted to say Napa. but the wines that he was making were actually made from cheaper grapes from the Central Valley. He sued unsuccessfully, and he eventually lost that battle all the way to the U.S. Supreme Court. But wait, there's more.
6: Oh, boy.
5: The extreme low price of Charles Shaw wine has led to persistent criticism regarding labor and industrial shortcuts. In 2008, a scandal erupted when Maria Isabel Vasquez Jimenez, a pregnant 17-year-old undocumented worker,
6: oh boy,
5: died of heat exhaustion while working for a Bronco labor contracted. Bronco labor contractor. And critics and sommeliers point out that to maintain low prices, Bronco uses mechanical harvesters that violently shake everything off the vines, including insects, birds, twigs, whatever, and it's referred to in the industry as MOG, or material other than grapes. And to mimic the taste of premium wine, they often use oak chips to make it taste like the wine has been in barrels, and they may include grape concentrate, sugar, and acidification to mask the lower quality of the grapes used. So there's that.
6: Interesting.
5: And then Charles Shaw himself, not Fred Franzia, but the old Chuck Shaw, the real guy. He has expressed some real bitterness over the brand's legacy, as well as the legacy of his name and reputation. He's never seen a nickel from the billions of bottles sold under his name, which is kind of sad. And he has characterized the transformation of his name into a bargain brand as embarrassing and demeaning. And he has said that the cheap wine was not what he started out to do. And then more recently, Bronco Wine was in the news for laying off 220 workers. So, so this is, I'm just going to get on a soapbox for a minute. Can I get into a soapbox for a minute?
6: Sure.
5: Not everybody's going to agree with this soapbox, but I'm getting on it, sister.
6: Okay,
5: here we go. I've said this before, but somebody pays a price when things are really cheap. You don't get really cheap things without there being some consequences for somebody. And I'm not saying that only expensive things are good or better, because there's plenty of things to complain about with bigger brands and expensive things. But when Trader Joe's or Walmart or some big retailer sells you things that seem to be a great bargain, there's someone out there who's paying the price, and it's likely someone who makes a low wage in the first place or has to compromise. So that's my soapbox.
6: Okay.
5: I'm just going to say that. I've always been a little skeptical about Trader Joe's. I know people love it. And look, when our kids were in college and fresh out of, and they're still kind of fresh out, Trader Joe's is a great place to go. Quality for a low price. I'm not saying feel bad for shopping there. I'm just saying, like, cheap isn't free. Somebody pays. That's all I'm going to say.
6: Okay.
5: But you know what? That's enough of my soapbox. I'm sorry if I made you feel bad, if I bummed you out. But that's being real. I'm just trying to be real.
6: Right, right. And you got a heart, right? You got a heart.
5: I do. I think you have a heart, too.
6: Yeah, but I was shopping at Trader Joe's today.
5: I shop at Trader Joe's, too.
6: I was feeling like a little attacked.
5: You were. I'm not trying to be a hypocrite either. It's just like sometimes it's good to be conscious. But you know what, Carmela? Let's learn about the specific wines we're drinking today. What do you say? Let's get off the soapbox.
6: Do it.
5: Okay. As usual, the wines we have chosen for this episode are under $25, and today they're way under $25.
6: Yeah.
5: And you know what? They should be relatively easy to find because I bought them both at Trader Joe's.
6: Ooh.
5: Now, if you don't have a Trader Joe's nearby, or if you're like New York City and you have Trader Joe's but it doesn't sell wine, and that is a hint for our Wine in the News segment, by the way, then we will let you know if we think you should bother trying to find these wines. I will also say that there are several flavors of Charles Shaw wine that we are not reviewing today. So we're not trying the whole gamut. We're just trying the two, and we may be able to tell something from these two, but they may not be representative, and you can let us know. If you're like, hey, I would not have tried those two, you should try this other flavor of Charles Shaw wine, then let us know, and maybe we'll do that in a future episode.
6: Okay.
5: Now, there's not a ton we're going to be able to tell you about these wines because they don't talk a lot about the production process, which is not so awesome because I like to get the tech sheets, but I'll tell you what I think I could find out. The first wine we're going to drink is the 2023 Charles Shaw Chardonnay, and I can tell you that they say the wine is from California and that it's 12.5% alcohol. Now, information I could find online say that the likely source of the grapes is from California's San Joaquin Valley. They use mechanical harvesters to save on labor costs, and as mentioned earlier, the harvesters kind of knock the shit out of the vines and collect everything, the MOG. The Chardonnay is treated with oak chips. They do not use malolactic fermentation, which is often used in Chardonnay to tamp down on acidity. They bottle the wine. I'm not kidding. They bottle the wine at a rate of 250 bottles per minute.
6: Wow.
5: Per minute.
6: Holy cow. They're churning out a lot of wine.
5: They're churning them out. They use lightweight glass. I'm saying not necessarily for environmental reasons, but because it's cheaper, but there's a little thing I'm going to get to in a minute that may counter that. They use composite corks, which are the cheapest form of natural cork, made from pressed cork particles with a thin veneer of real cork at the top. But I couldn't find out much else, so let's move on to the 2023 Charles Shaw Cabernet Sauvignon. Everything about the way this wine is made is about the same as the way the Chardonnay is made. But here's an interesting thing. U.S., and this is, I can't say this for sure for this wine, but U.S. labeling laws allow a wine to be called a specific varietal if it contains 75% of that grape.
6: Oh.
5: So they can call it a Cabernet Sauvignon, but it only has to be 3/4 of the grape, which to me feels pretty low.
6: Mm-hmm.
5: Like 25% of something is quite a bit. And so it could be 25% of any old grapes that they just want to throw in for flavor and because it's cheaper. So
6: sure.
5: Anyway, but because there's no tech sheet, I can't confirm that.
6: Do you think it's just expensive to put together tech sheets, or do you just think that they're hiding something?
5: I think it's more like if they don't really want you to know what they're doing, they won't have a tech sheet.
6: Okay.
5: Like a lot of big brands, they just don't have tech sheets because they're so mechanical, they're so processed, they're so industrialized that giving a tech sheet would be very generic, because a lot of times they're like taking grapes from a lot of places, or they're using different techniques, or they're highly manipulating the wine. So
6: right.
5: I think that's why there's very often, I think tech sheets usually come from winemakers who are super careful and really want you to know everything about how the wine was made and where and all that kind of stuff.
6: Right. Okay.
5: Now, back to what I said, Charles Shaw on the website, they don't offer a ton of information about the wine, but they do have a whole section on sustainability, which I was frankly kind of surprised by.
6: Hmm.
5: So here's what they say. The vineyards use sustainable farming practices. They use cover crops to add nutrients and erosion control. They compost the vineyards. They use biodiverse insect control solutions, which means they basically have birds and they allow, you know, birds to fly around to control insects, but they're trying to not use as many herbicides or insecticides
6: right.
5: and those kinds of things. And they use water management, which they say reduces their water usage by up to 25%.
6: Okay.
5: So that's pretty good.
6: Yeah.
5: They also talk about how their logistics systems for transporting the wine helps reduce their carbon footprint, and they use renewable resources wherever possible. And they also say they use lightweight, recyclable packaging, that they are a true zero waste certified business, meaning they divert 90% or more of their solid waste away from landfills, mostly focusing on recycling. So for all the crap that I just gave them and Trader Joe's and all that,
6: they're doing some good things.
5: They're trying to be sustainable.
6: Right.
5: So good for them on that.
6: Right.
5: So you can't blame them for that.
6: And that's sometimes hard work. Sometimes that can make it so that you're working a little bit harder at things.
5: And
6: so.
5: Increase costs and,
6: right.
5: you know, there's costs for that. So, you know, give them props for that. But Carmela, I think that's enough information. I think it's time to get drinking.
6: Woo!
5: So if you have a Charles Shaw wine, especially if you have one of these 2023 Chardonnays or Cabernet Sauvignon, then drink along with us and tell us about your tasting notes and if you agree with us, and we will be right back.
6: All right.
5: Hi, everyone. 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

0: too much.
1: Okay, we're back and we're ready to try our first wine. This is the Charles Shaw Chardonnay. It's from California. It doesn't give anything more specific than that. 2023 vintage, $3.99 at Trader Joe's.
2: Man, oh man, that's a selling point.
1: Yeah, 12.5% alcohol, 100% Chardonnay. As far as we know, they don't say anything else. There's no professional rating. Vivino gave it a 3.1, which is not awesome. Hmm. But again, we're not here to yuck your yum, but we are going to be very honest about how we feel about this wine, which may include some things that you don't want to hear, but or maybe not. Maybe not. We're going to be open-minded. But let's talk about the color.
2: Well, it's a Chardonnay. I just want to say it looks buttery.
1: It looks buttery. It's a nice color.
2: Yeah, no, it's very nice. It's very pretty.
1: If you looked at this, you'd be like, hey, it's a Chardonnay or maybe even a Sauvignon Blanc. I mean, it just looks like a white wine.
2: Yeah, pretty,
1: it's,
2: though.
1: It's nice looking.
2: Of course.
1: Okay, let's smell it. Okay. I feel like I'm getting a little butter and vanilla, but also like peach or nectarine.
2: Okay.
1: You know what, I'm getting a little pineapple. I feel like I'm getting some like spiced pineapple.
2: Yeah, there is some tropical fruit, almost like a baked pineapple, like a upside down pineapple cake. Is that
1: like
2: what they're called? Upside down pineapple cake?
1: Pineapple upside down cake.
2: Okay.
1: You just had the order wrong, but you had the idea right.
2: And I've made one. I just couldn't come up with the
1: And I've
2: actual,
1: eaten one that you've made.
2: Yeah, it does kind of have a, even with that little bit of caramelization on there, it's almost a bit caramely in the smell. It's a nice smelling wine.
1: No, I agree. I don't think it smells bad. It's got a little bit of citrus. I feel like a little citrus and a little green apple.
2: We're covering it all.
1: No, I mean, it doesn't smell bad. I'm just being quite honest here.
2: Yeah, no.
1: Okay, let's taste it. Now we're going to get to the real deal.
2: Okay.
1: It's super cold. I'll say that. It's not bad.
2: It is not bad.
1: I mean, it's not like super butter. I don't like oaky Chardonnays.
2: No, I know you don't.
1: This doesn't taste terribly oaky.
2: I would say that it's not terribly complex. Like, it almost is, like, juicy.
1: Yeah,
2: I mean, you know? It's... Like, it's not

0: there's anything too overpowering about
1: Not
0: it.
1: At all. It's actually harmless. I mean, it's drinkable.
0: I think
1: it's
0: it drinkable. Would actually be a great wine for a party.
1: I kind of agree with you.
0: Because if you're having a lot of people and you really don't want to spend a lot and you think people will be drinking, this would be a wine I think a lot of people would enjoy.
1: Yeah, I'm kind of surprised that I'm not like, on this wine.
0: I know, I am too.
1: I mean, I'm getting a little bit of apple, a little bit of vanilla, but not a lot. A little bit of pineapple, like a little tropical fruit, a little citrus.
0: It's like a fruit juice, though. It almost is like those bottles of apple juice.
1: It is.
0: You know, or the treetop. It's not, I mean, what's the alcohol in this?
1: 12.5.
0: Yeah, okay.
1: I say it's much more acidic and citrusy than I thought it would be, and I like that. Yeah. I like that in a wine.
0: Right.
1: That's what I expect.
0: And a Chardonnay, I like that. Like, I would not expect it as much. I feel like a lot of times when we have a Chardonnay, it's just too much of a meal. It's too much.
1: Yeah.
0: This is feeling a little bit on the more, like, tamped down side.
1: Totally. It's not a buttery Chardonnay. It's more of like an un-oaked Chardonnay.
0: Yeah.
1: It's not bad. Okay, what food might you pair with this Charles Shaw Chardonnay?
0: I think you could do a lot. I feel like this would be fun for like an outdoor barbecue, you know, where you're doing like shrimp on the bobby and you're doing...
1: But appetizers, cheese, like you have a nice cheese plate out.
0: Absolutely. And you could also do this like with potato chips and like just really kind of like finger food type of things, you know? Something salty would be really nice.
1: Yeah.
0: Or fish and chips or something too.
1: Chips and dip, chip and guac.
0: Wow.
1: I think it's, I mean, I hate to say it, but I'm like kind of enjoying it. Like this is, if somebody served me this, I would be totally fine. And if you did not tell me what it was, I would not guess it was Charles Shaw or Chardonnay.
0: I don't think I would either. Yeah. I mean, I'm trying to think. I mean, I would not know it's a Charles Shaw, but the Chardonnay, I'm trying to decide if I would know.
1: Yeah. Now, it's again, I'm going to say this for the third time. It's super cold, and I actually think that's helping
0: because
1: it's very quenching.
0: Mm-hmm.
1: Well, Carmel, I think we're going to rate this wine. As a reminder, on a rating scale, we rate on a scale of 1 to 10. We don't give half points. 7 and above means we would buy it. 4 below means we'd pour it down the sink. And a 5 or a 6 means we're likely to drink it and finish it, but we're not going to buy it. But we're okay if you serve it. So, okay, Carmela, what are you going to rate this wine?
0: Okay, so what I will say is that I'm pleasantly surprised.
1: I am too. I am actually shocked.
0: Yeah, I'm not. I mean, I thought I was going to be a little bit freaked out because of the Chardonnay idea and then this $2 chuck. But I think I'm going to give it a 6 because, like, ultimately, I'm probably not going to buy it. I mean, not even for, like, you know, a reason to buy bulk wine.
1: Oh, you don't think for a party?
0: Well, I'm not sure. Like, I guess I would let you make the choice, but I'm not going to buy it for like Chardonnay pals.
1: Yeah, because it doesn't really have the taste of a classic buttery. If that's what you're, if you have a friend who's really into Chardonnay,
0: they may not go for this. I don't know.
1: I'm with you. It's like pretty easy drinking.
0: Yeah,
1: I think it's a party wine.
0: Yeah,
1: I'm going to give it a 5.
0: Okay,
1: I would like almost be tempted. Like it's not a 4. It's a solid. I'm like shocked.
0: I am too.
1: Absolutely shocked.
0: I feel like when we start dipping down into the 4, it's like
1: you don't find
0: it's offensive and you don't want to drink it. Like I would drink this wine.
1: I agree, and I think if you served it at a party, you'd be fine. I think I would, if I was doing a big party, I might buy this wine.
0: Okay.
1: Just maybe hide the bottle or something, but it's drinkable. It is.
0: For sure.
1: Very drinkable.
0: For sure.
1: And not like a typical oaky Chardonnay from that
0: maybe
1: perspective.
0: Maybe for a non-Chardonnay drinker even.
1: Yeah. You can do worse. You can do way worse.
0: For sure.
1: Like for twice or three times that amount of wine, we have had way worse wines.
0: We have to find out from the Chardonnay lovers out there
1: what they think.
0: Yeah.
1: Yeah. Okay, well, let's take a break and try our next one. Okay, we're back and we're ready to try the Charles Shaw Cabernet Sauvignon from California. It doesn't give a specific region. Also a 2023 vintage, $3.99 at Trader Joe's, 12.5% alcohol. We think it's 100% Cabernet Sauvignon, but you never know. This one also didn't have professional ratings, but also had a 3.1 for Vivino. And I'll just say on the last one, I don't think a 3.1 Vivino score for the Chardonnay is fair. No.
0: It's their taste.
1: No, you're right. Don't yuck somebody else's yum.
0: Right, right.
1: Okay. Carmela, let's talk about the color. You said this on the pour.
0: I thought it was looks really light to me.
1: It does look, it looks more like a Pinot to me.
0: Yeah.
1: Interesting. It's kind of got this like ruby, burgundy,

0: kind of red, but the edges to me look a little brownish or orangish. Do you get that
1: Yeah, I
0: look?
1: do. I do.
0: Yeah.
1: I'm just kind of surprised how light it is.
0: Yeah, me too.
1: It's almost like it looks kind of thin.
0: It does. It doesn't look like a Cabernet Sauvignon.
1: Yeah.
0: Okay, well, let's smell it. See what we think.
1: Well, it's smoky. A little smoky.
0: Yeah. It's a little medicinal. I'm getting a little like cherry cough drop or something.
1: Yeah. Ooh, a Lodens. Is that what they're called?
0: Yeah.
1: Lodens.
0: I mean, it's not bad. It's cherry, but it's like it smells more like a Pinot to me.
1: Yeah, it's kind of like there's a little bit of currant or raisin on it too. You know, it's a little bit of a dried, concentrated, juicy
0: Yeah.
1: type of fruit, I guess.
0: I am getting a little bit of what you said before, the little spiciness, actually, like
1: I
0: a
1: don't know if I
0: little.
1: said spicy.
0: What did you say?
1: Smoky.
0: Smoky. Well, okay. A little bit smoky, a little bit spicy, a little bit of like smoked cayenne. How about that?
1: Okay, yeah. The medicinal thing, that is interesting. That does remind me of a cough medicine that the kids used to drink,
0: Yeah.
1: to have on occasion.
0: Especially on the swirl. But it doesn't like the initial smell is not super fruity. It is more smoky or spicy to me.
1: Not bad though. I mean, it's not like it's not turning me off.
0: No. Like if I, yeah, exactly. If I smell that, I wouldn't be like, oh God, I don't think I'm supposed to put this in my body.
1: No, not
0: Okay.
1: one of those.
0: Okay, well, let's taste it and see
1: Okay.
0: what we think. It's pretty thin.
1: Again, it almost tastes a little medicinal.
0: Yeah, and it's thin. Like you said, it looks thin. It tastes really thin.
1: It's kind of watered down.
0: It tastes watered down. It almost doesn't have much body in it at all.
1: No.
0: It's not offensive at all,
1: No.
0: but it's like there's nothing much going on.
1: Right, this isn't a serious wine.
0: I got a weird aftertaste on it.
1: Like what are you tasting?
0: Butterscotch.
1: Oh, weird.
0: Or like something like boxy too, like
1: Cardboard?
0: yeah, cardboardy or something.
1: Well, that's not a good sign.
0: It's not a good aftertaste.
1: Yeah, no. Well, I mean, again, I just feel like this is. Oh, okay, yeah. He's not happy.
0: It's a strange aftertaste. It's almost like a it's like
1: Packaging?
0: no, it's weird. I'll
1: I
0: think
1: kind
0: about
1: of, no,
0: it.
1: I'm kind of getting the same thing too.
0: Butterscotchy, but
1: Gosh.
0: you shouldn't have that on a
1: No,
0: Cabernet
1: that
0: Sauvignon.
1: is really interesting. I just think it is. It feels like it's been cut. Like somebody
0: Yeah.
1: poured, like was like, "We need to stretch this," and they.
0: Yes.
1: I don't even know if that's the case, but
0: Put
1: that's
0: water in
1: what.
0: it.
1: Yeah, it just tastes kind of watered. So it's not like terribly offensive, but this is not a
0: No.
1: serious wine.
0: No.
1: You're not going to be drinking this and like coming up with a pairing that's going to be
0: No.
1: based off of this taste profile.
0: No. And you know what? You remember when we were kids and they might pour you a little wine because, you know, we had Italian grandparents and stuff and they put a little
1: Ah,
0: water in it? That's
1: yeah.
0: kind of what it tastes like.
1: Yeah.
0: It's watered down.
1: I do think this could be dangerous again, though,
0: Oh,
1: too.
0: if you were like a college kid and you were like, ooh, 12.5% alcohol, $4, let's
1: Yeah, I
0: go.
1: really don't like wine. And then all of a sudden you have this and you can like
0: It's
1: chug
0: pretty
1: it.
0: good. Ooh-huh.
1: Whoa, I do think that that's the kind of, if you think this is wine, you're kind of not tasting wine, maybe.
0: Yeah, no, I'll tell you what I was. So it's 12.5% alcohol, which is not high for a wine or red wine and not high for Cabernet Sauvignon, but it doesn't taste like it's 12.5% alcohol
1: No,
0: because it's watery.
1: it is.
0: So I think you're right. It's like dangerous.
1: Yeah.
0: What food might you pair with this Charles Shaw Cabernet Sauvignon?
1: Well, I mean, pizza?
0: Yeah. Sandwich, grilled
1: Yeah.
0: cheese, a
1: A
0: grilled cheese
1: grilled
0: sandwich.
1: cheese would be actually pretty darn
0: That's
1: good.
0: a little salty, a little toasty,
1: Yes,
0: a little
1: yes. And
0: fake
1: bready.
0: American cheese. You
1: Yeah.
0: don't like that as much, but I would put the
1: Ooh,
0: fake
1: I
0: American cheese.
1: know. Joe loves
0: I
1: that.
0: love that.
1: I know.
0: Ooh,
1: Goodness.
0: grubbin',
1: I mean,
0: that's
1: you're
0: good.
1: kind of a cheese whiz guy. You would have
0: Cheese whiz.
1: that.
0: I would have cheese whiz.
1: I
0: It'd be good with a little
1: know.
0: cheese whiz on crackers.
1: Ew.
0: This is, you know what this is? This is like your cheap movie and popcorn night. It'd be good with popcorn.
1: It would be really good popcorn. I do feel like this is what you pay for.
0: Yeah, this is a college student wine.
1: Yeah.
0: Like no,
1: No judgment.
0: no judgment. Like this is why the college should be like, hey, you want some wine? I go, well, I like wine. Well, I don't like beer. I like
1: Right. It's a
0: this.
1: good introduction, I guess.
0: I fully agree. Like this is not going to offend anybody. It's
1: No.
0: not going to
1: It doesn't
0: impress anybody.
1: taste bad. It
0: No.
1: just doesn't taste
0: Good. No. I mean, I'm not.
1: or
0: Again,
1: great. Like
0: it
1: it's
0: doesn't
1: like.
0: taste great. That's
1: Yeah, it
0: yeah.
1: just needs it needs a lot more refining, a lot
0: Yeah.
1: more. I don't think much attention was put into it.
0: No. Okay, so here's the real deal. What rating are you going to give this wine?
1: Tough. You know, I think I'm gonna give it a five.
0: Yeah. I'm on the verge of 4 or 5. I'm going to give it a 4.
1: Okay.
0: Only because it's like, I would not buy this wine. It would, it's almost on the verge of a 5, because if you served it to me, I'd probably drink it, but I would look for something else. It's not a good, it's not a, you know, like, again, not trying to yuck your yum. It's not my style of wine.
1: Right.
0: It's really thin, but I'm going to give it a 4. It's like, I'm not going to drink any more of it.
1: Okay.
0: That's what I'm saying. Yeah. That's why. It's not offensive. We've had wines that are like, oh, this is bad.
1: Yeah.
0: It's not bad.
1: It's just not interesting to you.
0: Exactly.
1: And you're not going to waste a glass of wine on
0: exactly.
1: it.
0: Exactly. So okay. Which of these wines are you finishing tonight?
1: Oh, I'll go with the Chardonnay.
0: I know. I'm like, can't believe it.
1: Yeah.
0: Not bad wine.
1: No.
0: Okay, let's talk about the taste profiles expected from California Chardonnay and Cabernet Sauvignon. California Chardonnay should be full-bodied, buttery, baked apple, pineapple, vanilla. Cooler coastal areas might have crisp, bright citrus, green apple, and minerality. It's kind of in between those. Mm-hmm. Had some pineapple, had a little bit of vanilla, had some green apple. California Cabernet Sauvignon, fruit-forward, full-bodied, not definitely not. Ripe flavors of black cherry, not black cherry. Black currant, not really. Blackberry, nope. Vanilla, oak, not really. Baking spice, yes. Firm tannins, it had almost no tannins.
1: Mm-hmm.
0: And it was not medium, not even medium mouthfeel.
1: No. Hmm.
0: The Charles Shaw Winery says boasts a light straw color and aromas. What? Oh, no, it's for the Chardonnay, sorry. The winery says it boasts a light straw color and aromas of apple and pear, commingling with warm vanilla, creamy on the palate. It wasn't really creamy. The Chardonnay.
1: No.
0: It wasn't creamy.
1: I mean, at first glance or first taste, I was like, oh, but it, no.
0: Now, listen to this. This is what Sporked said, some website called Sporked. You want oak? I said, you want oak? This Trader Joe's Chardonnay will body slam you with oak, brother.
1: Oof.
0: We didn't get that at all.
1: Yeah.
0: Did we not get the Chardonnay? Will you look at the bottle and just make sure that we got the Chardonnay? See. It says Chardonnay,
1: it
0: right?
1: It says Chardonnay.
0: It says, luckily, there's some acidity to balance out the vanilla-tinged woodsy flavor. But you're licking a barrel. I didn't get that at all.
1: No.
0: Now, if we had gotten that, I would have not rated it as highly as we did.
1: Right. So, good on them.
0: Yeah. The Cabernet Sauvignon, we couldn't find anybody else other than the winery. They said a deep ruby-colored wine. It's not really deep.
1: Oh, I don't think so.
0: With aromatics of blackberry and vanilla. I don't think we got vanilla. I don't even know if we got blackberry.
1: We didn't talk about either.
0: Yeah. What's your verdict on Charles Shaw Two Buck Chuck wines?
1: Look, I have no problem with people buying it.
0: Agree.
1: And I don't think they're, like, super offensive. I think they're pretty, like, just kind of... a standard wine for like new wine drinkers or just somebody who wants to get an inexpensive bottle of wine and enjoy it.
0: You just want to drink a bottle of wine on a Tuesday night and you don't want to pay a lot?
1: Right.
0: Like, you can do way worse than that $4
1: Absolutely.
0: Chardonnay.
1: I agree.
0: Like, so you know what? Color me more impressed than I thought. I thought we'd be like, oh, we hate these wines. No, we'd never. They're not nearly. They surprised me.
1: Yeah.
0: I'm just going to say that. They surprised me.
1: I agree.
0: Pleasantly surprised me. Yeah. Now it's time to head over to our news desk so that we can cover our wine in the news this week segment. And this news is not super recent, Carmela, but it absolutely fits the theme of the episode.
1: Okay.
0: Wine in the news this week. This wine in the news this week comes to us from Catalina Ganella, writing for The Gothamist, and the article is called Trader Joe's Suing NYC Wine Shop for Using Joe Encroaching on Its Brand. So here's the scoop. A wine shop opened in New York City called itself Joe's Wine Co., decorated in a way that looked suspiciously like a Trader Joe's, and then agreed to stop, and then didn't stop.
1: Mm.
0: Now, here's more details.
1: Okay.
0: For 15 years, Trader Joe's operated a dedicated wine shop near Union Square in Manhattan. We know this.
1: Yeah.
0: Then in 2022, the store abruptly closed. We also know this. The closure happened right as the workers were trying to unionize, so make of that what you will. So the neighborhood had a Trader Joe's on 14th Street, but no dedicated wine shop anymore. And into that gap, in the summer of 2024, a new shop opened just a few blocks away, and it called itself Joe's Wine Company.
1: Oh, wow.
0: And now you might think, hey, Joe, that's my name, and it's a pretty common name. And Joe's Pizza is literally, well, not literally, but it's pretty close to next door to the shop. And Trader Joe's has never once sued Joe's Pizza. So, you know, if they're worried about Joe's name, right?
1: Right.
0: But Joe's Wine Company did go a bit too far because they also put a red circular logo. They also used wood paneling and advertised 100 wines under $12. So they were kind of getting over the edge there. Yeah. Trader Joe's crew members started receiving inquiries from confused customers who thought Joe's Wine Company was part of Trader Joe's. So Trader Joe's reached out and tried to negotiate a settlement, and Joe's Wine Company agreed for a while. They took down the red banner and the circular logo, but by mid-November, they put it all back up again. So Trader Joe's sued. Joe's Wine Company said that Joseph is a family name going back hundreds of years, and they said the store celebrates a family heritage of winemaking that dates back to 12th century Spain.
1: Whoa.
0: On January 28th, 2025, a federal judge granted a permanent injunction against Joe's Wine Company. The court ruled that Trader Joe's trademarks had been infringed, and so Joe's Wine Company had to rebrand. Ah. They painted over the Joe's, they ripped out the wood paneling, and they reopened under the name of Taste Wine Company, which it turns out was the exact name of another wine shop that was opened before in the city. So these guys,
1: they're just causing trouble.
0: Yeah, and they're not very original. No. It's like, you guys, you can find a different name.
1: Right.
0: But anyway, Carmela, here's the question. If someone powerful came along and told you that you had to change your name of your shop, of your micro bakery baby cakes, because it was too similar to a famous brand, what would you do?
1: Now it's hitting home.
0: Just getting right down to it.
1: Wow. No, I don't know. I could be flexible. I'd need some information.
0: Okay.
1: Some background as to why, to be convinced a little bit.
0: Okay.
1: But then you know what? You got to do what you got to do.
0: You got to do what you got to do.
1: Right.
0: Would you sue them?
1: I don't know. These are loaded questions. Do you think I should?
0: Yes. I think you sue the for every penny they got.
1: It was a big, big, you know.
0: Sue them for more.
1: Oh.
0: Take their to court.
1: Wow.
0: No, I don't know. I probably wouldn't. Okay, Carmela, we have some listener shout outs this week. We always appreciate you when you reach out to us and tell us what you think or what you're drinking. So here are some shout outs. Sunita, she left us a really nice long voice message via our website about her feelings about Meiomi wine and how she felt frustrated that we were dismissive of it. So it's a good reminder on a few things. First, we do recognize that sometimes we do yuck somebody's yum. I mean, we may give a rating that somebody's just like, gosh, I really like that wine. And that's, we do need to be thoughtful about that. Like,
1: sure.
0: We shouldn't be totally rude or dismissive.
1: No, we should not be rude. That's for sure. Yeah. But we have to also say that we're going to be honest.
0: We're going to be honest. And that is actually the second point. Like, we're going to be honest and you don't have to agree with us.
1: No.
0: Our goal is we just tell you what we think and you may agree or disagree with us on a lot of wines or whatever. And you kind of know the way we taste things and how we like things. So you use us as a reference point and that reference may be, hey, they like it, so I'm going to like it, or they like it and I'm not going to like
1: right.
0: it.
1: Right. And some of the more our like closest people in our lives like totally different wine than we do.
0: Exactly.
1: And everybody understands. Like, yeah. We're all unique.
0: That's right. But you know what? Sunita was totally, we love the feedback. She was totally on point for giving it. And it's a good reminder to us. So thank you for that. Adam reached out. He drank along with us on the Frappato episode.
1: What?
0: But he said he had an unfiltered Frappato that was a little funky. So I think he just had a different experience.
1: Style.
0: Yeah. He also said that we should absolutely go to Slovenia because he and his wife had a great time there. So
1: cool.
0: There you go. Yeah. Lenny on Instagram sent us a super sweet note that she was happy she found our podcast. And so we're really happy you found us too, Lenny.
1: Yes.
0: Thank you. And then Ryan, RJ Fergie Cooks on Instagram, thought I was being breathless in my video, not trying to whisper, which is an interesting interpretation.
1: And
0: thank
1: were
0: you.
1: What would you say?
0: A little bit of both, because I'm always nervous when you yell at me.
1: I don't think I yell at you.
0: No, you don't. And then Denise reached out.
1: No.
0: No, boy. Denise reached out. She said her podcast helped her with a wine puzzle of Italy she was doing.
1: Oh.
0: And so I told her we want to see the puzzle when it's done.
1: Right.
0: Send
1: Joe's
0: a picture.
1: Joe's a huge puzzler.
0: Yeah, and we want you to lift it up. Have you ever done that? Like,
1: oh,
0: you make
1: God,
0: a puzzle and then
1: so
0: you lift it up
1: cool.
0: with your
1: video
0: hand.
1: Of
0: it's amazing.
1: My brother doing that.
0: I didn't know you could do it. His
1: hey,
0: girlfriend is
1: yeah.
0: like a super puzzler. And
1: yeah.
0: she showed us it.
1: Yes. So try that. But we don't want to be, you know, we don't want you to blame us if the thing
0: breaks.
1: Falls apart.
0: Yeah, just make it up again. Just
1: yeah.
0: do it again.
1: Oh, shoot.
0: Okay, here's some wines coming up in future episodes in case you want to drink along with us. We're going to do Italian Sangiovese, but not Chianti. Mm-hmm. Alsace Pinot Gris, Lebanese wines, Kirkland Bordeaux, Kirkland Chateau Neuf du Pape, and Kirkland Moscato d'Asti. And we have links to these in our show notes and actually the exact wines and vintages if you really want to know that. And we love it when you drink along with us. us. But Carmela, it's time for us to go. 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But with that, we're going to sign off. So thank you once again. We'll see you next time. And as we like to say, life is short. So stop drinking. Bye-bye.
1: Bye.

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2: 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I'm Sarah Al-Ahmed of the Planetary Society, with more of the human adventure across our solar system and beyond. 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I sit down with the LAAS Vice President and Centennial Committee Chair, Laura May Abrone, to talk about what it took to pull off a star party with 100 telescopes. Then we drop into the Centennial Dedication Ceremony and hear from some of the passionate members at the star party about how amateur astronomy clubs like the LAAS have shaped their lives. And of course, we'll close with Bruce Betts, our Chief Scientist at the Planetary Society, for a classic What's Up. 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By subscribing, you'll never miss an episode filled with new and awe-inspiring ways to know the cosmos and our place within it. The Los Angeles Astronomical Society turns 100 years old this year. It was founded in 1926 by 30 amateur telescope makers, making it the oldest society of its kind in California and the second oldest in the United States. And they're not alone. Across the world, clubs like this one have been gathering people around telescopes for well over a century. On April 25th, the LAAS threw a centennial celebration on the lawn at Griffith Observatory with 100 telescopes to mark their 100 years of observing the skies together. Unfortunately, it rained. But everyone showed up anyway. And what happened out there on that wet lawn ended up being a really beautiful illustration of exactly why these kinds of communities matter. My first guest is Laura May Abrone, Vice President of the Los Angeles Astronomical Society and Chair of the Centennial Committee. She's the person responsible for putting together this whole event. She also co-hosts All Space Considered at Griffith Observatory, and she's a research astrophysicist who was one of the co-authors on the discovery paper for 3I Atlas, the third interstellar object.